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2: 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Romans 12:18 says, "If it is possible, as far as it depends on you, live at peace with everyone." When addressing a conflict, meet where you can talk without distractions. Listen without interrupting. Ask clarifying questions so that you understand the other person. 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Recognize differences and be willing to work through them. Be honest about your thoughts and feelings. Forgive the other person for any wrongdoing and ask for forgiveness if you have done anything wrong. Conflicts are normal, but resolution is possible.
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4: Welcome to Turning Point. 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Today, Dr. David Jeremiah begins the series Making Sense of It All with some practical, biblical advice he's titled Courage When Fatigue Drains You. 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
5: And thank you for joining us today. You know, there's an old saying that says, fatigue makes cowards of us all. When you get tired, things get different. And today we're going to talk about what to do when fatigue drains you from an incredible passage in Isaiah chapter 40. Get your Bibles. If you have a study guide ahead of time, get your study guide. We'll begin in just a moment as we start this new month with this series called Making Sense of It All, Seeing the World with a Biblical Perspective. During this month, when you help us with the ministry that we're doing here on the radio, we want to send you a very special resource. I just got my copy yesterday, and it's by my friend Rob Morgan, and it's called 100 Bible Verses That Made America Great. And these verses have a history behind them, and there's really 100 of them. You go through this book, you're amazed at the research Rob has done to help us understand how the Bible has been interwoven into the fabric of our nation. We'd like to send you this book. It's our way of saying thank you for your July gift in keeping with the 250th anniversary of our nation. This book is 359 pages long. It's a good read, and it's a good book to have. When you send a gift of any size, ask for your copy of the book, 100 Bible Verses That Made America, and it will be on its way to you before you know it. Well, let's get started with the lesson today. This is Courage When Fatigue Drains You.
6: America is becoming a nation of angry, short-tempered people. From road rage to airplane rage, grocery store rage, and violence at sports events, the media has been reporting these emotional outbursts with unprecedented frequency. How in the world do we overcome the temptation to join in the rat race and become part of a problem instead of part of the solution? Well, if you will listen carefully and prayerfully, I believe that God's word can help today. I know that the passage we are sharing has been a wonderful blessing in my own life, and I trust that it will be so for you as well. Isaiah is going to help us understand an important spiritual discipline, a discipline that can transform the way that we do life. As we unpack this passage, we will find a symbol of courageous strength to help us in times of stress. So let's begin by looking at this passage backwards, if you will, from the bottom up. And our first principle is this: the symbol of courageous strength is soaring. Notice what it says in Isaiah chapter 40, verse 31. They shall mount up with wings like eagles. They shall run and not be weary. They shall walk and not faint. Isaiah is using this symbolic picture from ornithology, from the study of birds, to help us understand how a person who is walking with the Lord is supposed to cope during times of pressure. I read an article that described three different ways that birds fly. Listen carefully. First of all, some birds fly by simply flapping. Ornithologists say that the first method of flying is flapping, keeping their wings in constant motion to counteract gravity. For instance, hummingbirds can flap up to 70 times per second. But flapping is an awkward, clumsy business. I don't know about the rest of you taking my life in this metaphor. I've spent a lot of time flapping. Do you do that? You know, I'm supposed to be like an eagle, and I'm flapping around like a hummingbird. And the problem with flapping is that it makes a lot of commotion, but it doesn't get you anywhere. The second way of flying, according to the scholars, is by gliding. The second kind of flying works like this. The bird builds up enough speed, and he goes up high, and he settles into a downward flight, gliding. And it is much more graceful than flapping. But unfortunately, he doesn't get the bird very far because a reality in the form of gravity sets in pretty quickly. And the gliding bird, if he is not arrested in his glide, will glide ultimately right into the ground. The third way is what we would call soaring. Only a few birds, like the eagle, are capable of doing this. Eagles' wings are so strong that they are capable of catching rising currents of warm air, thermal winds that go straight up from the earth, and without moving a feather, they can soar up to great heights. In fact, some eagles have been clocked at up to 80 miles per hour without flapping at all. They just soar on the invisible columns of air. Now listen to Isaiah again. They that wait on the Lord shall renew their strength. They shall mount up with wings like eagles. They shall soar. Now, if you want to go through your whole life just flapping, just doing your own thing and just flapping around, you can do that. You won't get anywhere. You'll make a lot of commotion, and you'll wear yourself out pretty quickly. Or you can have one little moment of glory and grace and glide right into the earth. Or you can let God teach you to soar like an eagle. Then you get the updrafts of His Spirit, and you get the energy that comes from Him, and you soar in His strength. When we face a crisis, then we soar. When we are going through the ups and downs of life, we learn to run without weariness. And when sometimes we are called just to plod along day after day, we walk without fainting. So here's a promise that works for every age and for every stage of life. We are called upon in this passage of Scripture, in the imagery Isaiah presents, to be God's eagles, flying and soaring above the issues of life. But how do we do that? How do we stop flapping and start soaring? Well, the symbol of courageous strength is soaring, but if you read the Bible carefully, you'll notice that the secret of courageous strength is waiting. Isaiah 40, 30 and 31, "And the young men shall utterly fall, but those who wait on the Lord shall renew their strength." The secret of courageous strength is waiting. Now, what does that mean? The Bible has a lot to say about waiting. To wait means to pause, to soberly consider our own inadequacies and the Lord's all-sufficiency, and to seek counsel and help from the Lord and to find hope in Him. Waiting involves submission to the Word of God and the will of God and the ways of God. Waiting is saying, I'm not going to do this on my own. I'm going to do this in the strength that God provides. Lord, I'm going to let You be the updraft under my wings that causes me to be who You want me to be. Now, I want to show you five benefits that will happen to you as a believer if you learn how to wait. Then I'm going to talk a little bit more about what it means to wait. I need to tell you before I go any further that this is a very hard discipline for me. I was built more for speed than for comfort, and waiting is not an easy thing for a type A person to accomplish. And yet, in the measure that I have been able to get around this discipline in my own heart and make it my practice, I have found the strength that God promises in Isaiah. When I first moved to California from the Midwest, I did not know anything about waiting. I lived in a town where when you went to the bank, you were always first or second in line. You never waited. You went to the grocery store, there was always a checkout open for you. I came to Southern California, and what an introduction to a new way of life. Everywhere you went, you waited. You waited at the ATM. You waited at the stores. You waited to get your driver's license. You waited for everything. And most of all, you waited in restaurants. I remember during that time, someone gave me a little piece of advice that went like this. When you go to a restaurant, you wait to get in. After you get in, you wait to be seated. After you're seated, you wait for the menu. After you get the menu, you wait for the person to come and take your order. After they take your order, you wait for your food. Then you wait for the dessert menu, and then you wait for your dessert. Then you wait for your check. Then you wait to check out. And they have the audacity to call the person who presides over all of this the waiter. He's not the waiter. I'm the waiter. You see where I'm going with this? Waiting is hard, isn't it? And yet, listen to how the Word of God teaches us the benefits of waiting. I'm going to give you these five things. I can't spend much time on any of them, but they're so evident in these verses of Scripture. First of all, waiting results in perception. Psalm 25, 4 and 5. Notice what this says. Show me your ways, O Lord. Teach me your paths. Lead me in your truth and teach me. For you are the God of my salvation. On you I will wait all the day. Go back up to the top of that and notice what it says. Show me your ways, teach me your paths, lead me in your truth, and teach me. If you want God to show you his ways and lead you in truth and teach you, you have to learn to wait. Because waiting is the key to perception. Secondly, waiting results in protection. Our soul waits for the Lord. He is our help and our shield. For our heart shall rejoice in him because we have trusted in his holy name. Waiting results in protection. It calls upon us to wait in order that we might have the protection of the Lord. It refers to the Lord in this passage of Scripture as our shield. How many of you know that when you wait before the Lord, he helps to protect you from all the things that could come into your life and destroy your peace and keep you from being who he wants you to be? Thirdly, waiting results in perspective. Psalm 37, 7. This is an interesting verse. Waiting results in perspective. Rest in the Lord and wait patiently for him. Do not fret because of him who prospers in his way, because of the man who brings wicked schemes to pass. Do you know how to get over being all bent out of shape because of the people who are doing things wrong and seem to be profiting? Just wait on the Lord. Just get before the Lord and put it all in his hands, and he will help you to get perspective on life. And you will see that not everything that seems to be important at the present is ultimately important. Waiting will give you perspective. Notice fourthly, waiting results in provision. What a great verse in Lamentations. The Lord is good to those who wait for him. Do you want to go any further? I want to tell you something. When you learn how to wait on the Lord, his goodness becomes so evident in your lives. And finally, we're back to where we were at the beginning. Isaiah 40, 31, waiting results in power. But those who wait on the Lord shall renew their strength, and they shall mount up with wings like eagles. Five reasons for us to learn the discipline of waiting. It gives us perception and protection and perspective and provision and power. Are you with me? So how do we go about doing this? How do we learn how to wait on the Lord? Daniel Goleman wrote a very popular book, a highly influential book, in which he suggests that effectiveness in life is based less on cognitive intelligence than emotional intelligence. In fact, the book is called Emotional Intelligence. He explains how people with amazingly high IQs can live basically unproductive and unsatisfied lives, while some people with emotional intelligence, relational intelligence, usually thrive. He continues by saying that at the heart of emotional intelligence is the ability, watch this, to delay gratification and not live at the mercy of impulse. The most celebrated example of what's become known as the marshmallow test is included in his book, and this is the marshmallow test. A four-year-old is in a room with some marshmallows, and he is told that the experimenter has to run an errand. But if the four-year-old can wait until the person returns, he can have two marshmallows. If he wants to eat right now, he can, but he only gets one. Now, that dilemma will try the soul of any four-year-old kid, and it will probably try the soul of many adults you and I know. In this experiment, kids developed all kinds of strategies to enable them to wait. They would sing songs. They would tell themselves stories. They would play with their fingers. And one of the kids actually bent down and started licking the table. A Stanford University research team tracked these children for many years. Now, I want you to listen to this. And those four-year-olds who were better able to wait grew up to be more socially competent, better able to cope with stress, and less likely to give up under pressure than those who could not wait. On the other hand, the marshmallow grabbers grew up to be more stubborn and indecisive, more easily upset and frustrated, and more resentful about not getting enough in life. No wonder Goleman summarized his study by calling the ability to wait the master aptitude in life. The ability to wait. Now, this is a message that sounds really strange to us today. We are a generation of fast food, instant gratification, buy now, pay later people. Waiting for anything doesn't sell well in today's society. We want it all, and we want it now. But it might serve us well to stop for just a moment and examine what is happening to us. The Bible, both by precept and personal illustration, points us in a different direction. It's a direction that slows us down so that we can arrive at our destination and actually enjoy the journey. When we are in a big hurry, we need to find a way to slow down. When we feel the sense of panic growing within us, we need to transform our panic by a pause for strength. When we wonder how we will ever do it all, we need to wait just long enough for God's peace to reclaim our hearts. Sue Monk Kidd tells the story of taking a personal spiritual retreat at a monastery, going out by the water and trying to be still, trying to just be there and wait and listen and be present. She said it only lasted for a few seconds before everything in her rose up in rebellion. The need to get moving, get something done, read a book, act, solve something. And it overpowered her, and she got up and walked away. She said on her way back to her room, she noticed a monk, ski cap pulled over his ears, sitting perfectly still beneath a tree. He sat there for long minutes, as much as an hour, perfectly still and tranquil. Later, she sought him out and she said, "How in the world can you be so still, just waiting there? I can't get used to the idea of doing nothing." He just laughed and he said, "That's because you've bought into the cultural myth that when you're waiting, you're doing nothing." Then he looked her in the eye and he said, "When you're waiting, you're actually doing the most important something there is. You're allowing your soul to grow up. If you can't be still and wait, you can't become what God created you to be. They that wait upon the Lord shall renew their strength." And waiting, unfortunately, has to be done in silence, which is another problem for most of us. We are uncomfortable with anything that causes everything to be totally still. And I've had to examine my own heart in this. I like to hear music. I play it in my car and I play it in my office. I'm beginning to realize that that can become a distraction sometimes from just being alone. You know, Isaiah 30:15 puts it this way, class. For thus says the Lord God, the Holy One of Israel, in returning and rest you shall be saved, in quietness and confidence shall be your strength. In quietness and in confidence shall be your strength. This is God's formula. It is definitely not the world's formula. And the psalmist in Psalm 46:10 puts it this way, be still and know that I am God. Wayne Oates has written these words, silence is not native to my world. Silence, more than likely, is a stranger to you and to your world too. If you and I ever have silence in our noisy hearts, we're going to have to grow it. You can nurture silence in your noisy heart if you value it, if you cherish it, and if you are eager to nourish it. Silence is hard to come by these days, is it not? But without silence, we can't have the discipline of waiting. And we wait before God, and we are certain that God is in what we do, and we follow Him, and we find peace. Well, we've looked at the symbol of courageous strength, which is soaring like an eagle. And we've looked at the secret to it, which is waiting. Now, I want you to notice the source of it. And the source of strength is God. Going all the way back up to the beginning of our text, notice, have you not known? Have you not heard? The everlasting God, the Lord, the creator of the ends of the earth, neither faints nor is weary. His understanding is unsearchable. He gives power to the weak, and to those who have might, he increases strength. My friend, if you're going to wait on somebody, here's somebody pretty good to wait on. Amen? Notice, in this little verse, you have a compendium of theological truth. The attributes of God scream out at us from every line in the text. He is eternal, the everlasting God. He is sovereign, the Lord. He is omnipotent, the creator of the ends of the earth. He is immutable. He never faints or is weary. He is omniscient. His understanding is unsearchable. He is merciful. He gives power to the weak. And he is gracious. He increases strength to those who already have might. So, my friend, what Isaiah is saying is this. If you will just cool your jets a little bit, kick back, get alone, be silent, and wait on the eternal, sovereign, omnipotent, immutable, omniscient, merciful, gracious God, He will get you where you need to go without all your flapping. Amen? That's what Isaiah wants us to understand. We are flappers by nature. God wants us to soar like eagles. And the way we learn to soar is by waiting before Almighty God, listening to His voice through His Word, and having silence in our hearts so that we can separate all of the noise and the static and hear God. And we get centered on Him. Pick out sometime, someplace, somewhere, every day, and get silent before God. And just read something from His Word and let it soak into your heart. Push everything else out of the way and just sit quietly before the Lord. The first day you do it, the first 2 minutes will seem like you've been there for 30 minutes. But as you get more accustomed to it, and you begin to sense the peace that floods over your heart, you will discover that it will start to transform into tranquility what has before been stress that is so debilitating to all of us. So, are you soaring? Do you want to? That is the lesson God has been teaching me and teaching some of you. They that wait upon the Lord shall renew their strength. Are you willing to find some silence and some quietness to wait upon God? To put your hope in Him and your trust in Him? To reject the frenzied alternative of the culture in which we live? I can find peace in my heart when everything is crazy all around me because I know the God who is everlasting, the God who is the creator of the heavens and the earth, whose wisdom is unsearchable. And through my waiting upon Him and my relationship with Him, He has put a quiet center in my life that gives me peace in the midst of the frenzy. Wow.
7: It works. But you got to try it. And that's my challenge to you today.
5: I hope you're encouraged today, and that if you're suffering from overwhelmingly difficult stress and fatigue, your eyes are looking up and you're realizing there is an answer to this problem. The Bible has some great principles to help you. You can get this series that we're preaching during this month, and it's all on CD. 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I think you'd be blessed by having it. It would encourage you, and many of you, as your teacher, face these issues that go on in our life. Here's a biblical perspective on all of them. Making Sense of It All is the title of the series, and I hope you'll be able to stay with us through these difficult days of scheduling in the summer as we study these principles together. Tomorrow, we're going to talk about going up by going down from Philippians chapter 2. 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Until then, this is David Jeremiah. 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
7: 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My mind is no longer distracted. I've persevered through. Now we're really praying. Pray until you pray. 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Make a schedule. Set your alarm clock. 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
10: There's a question that echoes across the centuries. First asked by a puzzled young man climbing a mountain with his father carrying firewood. Remember the scene? Isaac asked his dad, "Where's the lamb?" It is in many ways the question the entire Old Testament is asking. And the answer, when it finally comes, is staggering. Today on Insight for Living, Chuck Swindoll continues to trace this thread from the altars of ancient Israel all the way to a moment beside the Jordan River, when a voice cut through the crowd and said, "Behold, the Lamb of God."
11: Thank you, our Father, that your Son is our Savior, and that he, like a shepherd, leads us. And because we are only sheep, we tend to go our own way. We've read of that, but we knew before we read it that this is true. All we like sheep have gone astray. We have turned each one of us to his own way. Thank you for laying all of our iniquity on another, for we could never have paid our own way into heaven. Thank you that Jesus paid it all. And we rest in his finished work this day. We worship our Savior, Jesus Christ. We magnify his name. We meet around his word. We sing his songs. We would glorify his name, whether by life or by death. Today there are many who hurt. They grieve. They live with sorrows that have been brought on by this earth's catastrophes and heartaches and brokenness. I pray, Lord, that you will bring comfort and hope and reassurance from what is declared this day. Comfort and guide them into decisions that need to be made. And if it's to wait, may they make that decision as well. Those who wait upon the Lord will renew their strength. They will mount up with wings as eagles. They will run and not be weary. They will not faint as they walk on. There are those who have lost their way. In attempting to find their way back to you, they have come to this house of worship. I pray that you will guide very clearly as they discover the path that leads to peace through faith in your Son. Some come this day rejoicing. Your hand has been good to them, and you've provided abundantly, and we with them rejoice and are grateful for your provision. Thank you for those whom you have healed. Thank you for those whom you have given new hope. Thank you for those who celebrate births of new babies. We pray that you would meet the deepest needs of our lives and those who grieve the loss of loved ones and family. Reduce us all in our awareness to that of a lamb, a needy, dependent lamb, that we might see ourselves as we really are, wholly in need of what you provide. In the name of the Savior Jesus, we pray. And everyone said, amen.
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11: Surely the thought of a lamb did not impress the shakers and movers of the first century in the Middle East. I mean, there certainly were some type A individuals who got word of this man who was taking Galilee by storm. I mean, people were being swept into his teaching and they were following him by the thousands. And then word gets back to someone's headquarters and they hear, did you hear that he's known as the Lamb? The Lamb? You sang the words to the song, and it's my favorite part of the song we sang. Who would have thought that a lamb could rescue the souls of men? Now, why would the songwriter put that in there? Because you don't think of lambs as rescuing anyone. You rescue lambs. Lambs don't rescue you. Unless, of course, the lamb is the Lamb of God. 1 Corinthians 5, beginning at verse 6. Paul is writing the people of Corinth, and he's urging them to clean up their lives. They were a people who danced near the edge of disobedience. They were what we might call a fast culture. And because of that, Paul had to rein them in. And one of the ways of doing it was to remind them of the importance of getting rid of the leaven. In the scriptural days, leaven was a symbol. It was a word representing sin. Look at how Paul uses it in 1 Corinthians 5, verse 6. Your boasting is not good. They'd been boasting about how full of grace they were, when in fact it was license. He said, that's not good. Do you not know that a little leaven leavens the whole lump of dough? Do you not realize that when you put just a little leaven, the dough will all rise? It's not just a little part of it. And it's a picture of sin. A little bit of sin and the life is contaminated. The presence of sin and the life is on its way to becoming shattered. So he says, clean up your life. A little bit of leaven leavens the whole lump. Sow a thought, reap an act. Sow an act, reap a habit. Sow a habit, reap your character. Sow your character, reap your destiny. That's Paul's concern here. And so he now turns to the picture of Christ the Lamb, Christ the Passover. Verse 7. Clean out the old leaven so that you may be a new lump, just as you are in fact unleavened, meaning in your position you are as righteous as the Son of God is righteous. So in your life you must be as well. For Christ, here it is, Christ our Passover has also been sacrificed. Isn't that a marvelous statement? We no longer come to an altar and slice the throat of an animal and the blood pours out, as happened day after day after day on Jewish altars. We come to our Savior, who is our Passover, and in Him forgiveness is found. In Him alone there is purpose and reason to go on with our lives. The Christ, our Passover, has been sacrificed. Let me add this. He never needs to be sacrificed again. It is called a finished work. Christ said while hanging on the cross, "Tetelestai," the very word he used, it has been finished. It has been completed. It is done. Paid for. Paid in full. And at that moment, the Lamb of God took care of that which had forever plagued humanity. Past, present, and future, the sins of humanity taken care of. Now, this isn't an afterthought with God. This is part of the plan since the foundations of the world. In fact, Isaiah chapter 53 prophesied of it way back 700 years B.C. This is one of the clearest and longest of all the predictions, or if you will, prophecies in the scriptures. What is interesting about prophecy is that frequently you will find prophecies not only declared in scripture, but fulfilled in scriptural times. Here's a case in point. Isaiah writes of the lamb who was to be slaughtered, picturing the coming Messiah. So Isaiah is looking ahead 700 years or so for the coming of Messiah. And please observe how he describes the scene. You would think he was an eyewitness, though he wrote 7 centuries before the fact. Verse 3 of Isaiah 53. He was despised and forsaken of men, a man of sorrows, and acquainted with grief, and like one from whom men hide their face, he was despised, and we did not esteem him. It's a picture of shunning. Shunning. Have nothing to do with him. Discount his importance. They hide their face from him. You do that when you are shunning another individual. You turn away from them. You discount their presence, their lives. You shun them. You do not esteem them. And that's the picture here. And then with that in mind, Isaiah goes further to describe the price that was paid. Surely our griefs he himself bore. Our sorrows he carried. And yet even in that day yet to come, we esteem him stricken and smitten of God and afflicted. He got what he had coming. How many of those standing around the cross saw that as simply a man getting his just deserts? Any man who claims that he's God blasphemes. And a blasphemer needs to be put to death. That's first century thinking. And they did not realize. That's why Jesus said while on the cross, "Father, forgive them. They don't know what they're doing." But look at verse 5. He was pierced through for our transgressions, crushed for our iniquities. The chastening for our well-being fell on him, and by his scourging we are healed. This is one of the classic verses on the substitutionary death of Christ. Look at it closely. Our iniquities, our sin, our transgressions fell on him. He took our place. He entered into it as if it were his own. Paul wrote later, "He who knew no sin became sin for us, that we might be made the righteousness of God in him, and in him alone." That's why Jesus could say, "I am the way, the truth, and the life. No one comes to the Father but through me." No other death would pay our debt to God. No other lamb would be qualified, for all the others are spotted and blemished. He is the spotless lamb. Scripture makes that clear. Three statements. He knew no sin, had no sin, did no sin. The spotless Lamb of God took our place. And why did we need that? Verse 6. Probably the best statement of depravity in all the Old Testament. Look at the whole picture. All of us, like sheep, have gone astray. And now he individualizes it. Each of us has turned to his own way, but the Lord has caused the iniquity of us all to fall on him. J. Alec Motyer writes this: "The picture of straying sheep summarizes all our inadequacy and all our errancy of nature. We all and each express both common culpability and individual responsibility. We cannot blame the herd instinct, even though we all alike are implicated. Each sin of every sinner would be like a separate wound in the heart of this man of sorrows." Interesting, isn't it, that we live in a time in which we must convince people that really the problem is sin. The problem is a sinful condition, and it required the death of the Savior in order for that sin to be cleansed. And God in his righteousness demanded the sacrifice of blood, and it was the blood of the Savior that brought that kind of healing and cleansing. Hanging on the cross, he bore all our sins. Get this: past, present, future. The complete payment for sin was made for those of us who have gone astray, who have turned to our own way. And then, as if to drive the point finally home yet again, verse 7, "He was oppressed, he was afflicted, yet he did not open his mouth." Here's the word again: like a lamb led to slaughter. Lambs, when going to slaughter, go with blind compliance, regardless of the destination. They go where they're led. The servant Savior, however, goes with knowing submission. He knew when he came that he came to this earth to die. Maligned, mistreated, misunderstood, we read here, "Like a sheep that is silent before its shearers, he did not open his mouth." I don't know if you remember seeing the Passion of the Christ. If you did, you will never forget the scene. I know I won't. In fact, there were times in that film, sitting right beside Cynthia, and I noticed she too, both of us had to just look down. You could hardly bear what you were witnessing in the scourging. But what stood out to me is the silence of this Lamb of God. Doesn't burst forth with cursing, doesn't scream out words of retaliation. He took it. They punched him with their fists. They put the crown of thorns on him. They nailed his hands and feet with Roman spikes. And his words come full of forgiveness. And finally, it is finished. 700 years before Christ, Isaiah writes of it. We move ahead to John chapter 1,
13: And in doing so, we move from 700 BC to AD 25, 26, somewhere around there as Jesus begins his ministry. John chapter 1 includes the announcement of the baptizer. His forerunner, the one who leads the way before the Savior becomes that well known, John is preparing the way for the one who is yet to come. And I love his humility. Verse 26, John answered them, saying, I baptize in water, but among you stands one whom you do not know. It is he who comes after me, the thong of whose sandal I am not worthy to untie. These things took place in Bethany beyond the Jordan, where John was baptizing. Now look closely. The next day, he saw Jesus coming to him and said, Behold, the Lamb of God, who takes away the sin of the world. What makes this so amazing is that 700 years before John made this announcement, Isaiah had written of him as the Lamb who would be led to slaughter. John says, there he is. There he is. It's a good time for me to add that when you are speaking to another person about the subject of faith, focus your conversation on the person of Christ, not on the generalities of religion, not on the subject of church and church attendance. Focus it on Christ. Remember the words of John, Behold the Lamb of God. Stay with the person of Christ. Remind the individual of the work that Christ has done on the cross in bearing our sins and taking away our iniquities. That's John's announcement to his followers on that day. Behold the Lamb of God. A magnificent statement. Now, let's move ahead to right around 65, AD 65. John was looking at, Isaiah was looking ahead. Peter now looks back on the finished fact, the accomplished work of Christ. 1 Peter chapter 1. First, last stop off, I promise. I know some of you think, my finger's getting tired going from one thing to another. Well, if it was all in one section, I'd leave us there, but it's not. I didn't write it. I just read it and teach from it. 1 Peter chapter 1, love this verse of Scripture. Knowing that you were not, verse 18, that you were not redeemed with perishable things like silver and gold from your futile way of life. Constantly in this culture, constantly there's the emphasis on money. I guarantee you, you tune into the news anytime through this day, and it won't be 2 hours. It'll probably be less before you'll hear something mentioned about money, money, investment, money, money. It's been constant theme in these recent weeks. We're not redeemed with filthy lucre. We're not redeemed with dollars and cents. If you had multiple billions of dollars, by the way, you used to have it. You don't have it now. But regardless of the amount, you could not pay your way into heaven. That's the whole point. You're not redeemed that way. Verse 19, then how are we redeemed? From the precious blood, as of a lamb. There it is again, unblemished and spotless. The blood of Christ. During his lifetime, W.A. Criswell would often include in his way of life the writing of a number of books, and my library is filled with most of what Dr. Criswell wrote. I pulled the book he wrote on 1 Peter off my shelf just this past week, and when I got to verses 18 and 19, I found myself in a wonderful place to read. Listen to Criswell's words. It is easy to fall into the habit of preaching about the gospel, but not the gospel itself. However, when we speak on and expound a text like ours, meaning the verses I just read, we are brought back to the heart of the gospel message of Christ. This is one way of discovering whether the message is of God or of men. In so many areas of the modern liberal Christian world, the preaching of the blood is offensive. I have been in churches where hymns on the blood have been purged from all the hymn books. And the liberal theologian looks upon a text such as ours as a religion of the butcher shop. But the presentation of the whole revelation of God in the Scriptures is ever the same. There is no remission of sins without the shedding of blood. From the beginning of Genesis to the book of the Revelation, the gospel story is that Christ is come into the world to die for our sins according to the Scriptures. And then, I love it that Criswell often would do this. He quotes from the great gospel psalm. What can wash away my sin? Answer that. Nothing but the blood of Jesus. What can make me whole again? Nothing but the blood of Jesus. Oh, precious is the flow that makes us white as snow. No other fount I know. Nothing but the blood of Jesus. That's from the very heart of the gospel. That comes from the Lord himself. My son, you are to go. And just as Isaac was to be offered up by Abraham, so the son was offered up for our sins in the exact plan and unfolding of the plan of salvation for us. That's not the theology of the butcher shop. That's the theology of the biblical record. It takes the blood to wash away the sins of the world. It, as one man put it so well, it is the greatest detergent ever known to humanity. It continues to wash away sin. The reason you have forgiveness is because of the blood of Christ that was poured out on that cross to redeem you from a slave market from which you could never redeem yourself. Isaiah looked ahead, John looked at, Peter looks back, and his concern is that we live lives in light of that, lives of purity. See verse 17? Look here. If you address as Father the one who impartially judges according to each one's work, conduct yourselves in fear during the time of your stay on earth. His emphasis is that we be holy as our God is holy, and that's up in verses 15 and 16. You maybe have been reared in a culture where the blood was not mentioned. Certainly in this day in which we live, it is becoming less and less a thing of importance. If you have been in that culture, you have missed the point of the Savior's death. Without the giving, the shedding, the pouring out of the blood, there is no forgiveness of our sins.
10: From Genesis to the New Testament, the message never wavers. Without the shedding of blood, there is no forgiveness of sin. The Lamb was not incidental to God's plan. He was the plan. And because Christ has been sacrificed once and for all, we're called to live differently, purely, with reverence before a holy God. 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I'm Bill Meyer. 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
1: 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So it really comes down to this. Happiness does not come from what you have. It comes from who you know.
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4: 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Today on Pathway to Victory, Dr. Robert Jeffress brings a special presentation from First Baptist Dallas featuring patriotic music by the choir and orchestra. But first, let's take a moment to hear some important ministry updates.
2: Thanks, David. Today is a very special day on Pathway to Victory. Here's why. Just a few weeks ago, First Baptist Dallas came together for one of the most joyful, powerful, and patriotic celebrations I've ever been a part of. 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The pageantry was breathtaking, the music was glorious, and the preaching was straight from God's Word. Today, we've fast-tracked that entire experience so that you can be part of it, as though you were sitting right there on the front row. 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You see, America's future will not be decided in the halls of Washington. It will be decided in the hearts of God's people. 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

0: Thank you so much, marvelous First Dallas Choir and Orchestra, for your music today. And we welcome the literally millions of you who are watching or listening to this service on Pathway to Victory. Thank you for joining Freedom Sunday at the First Baptist Church in Dallas. Today, as we celebrate 250 years of God's blessings on this country, I think it's important to keep in mind the reality that America will not last forever. That's certainly the teaching of history. The teaching of history is nations rise and fall. Kings and leaders come and go. But only the kingdom of Jesus Christ will last forever. America will not last forever, and neither will you or me. Have you come to that realization? Whether the return of Christ is 10 years away or 1,000 years away, the fact is, whether we're talking about the end of America, the end of the world, or the end of our lives, it is coming very, very quickly. So what's to be our attitude? Are we to be fearful, panicky, depressed? No. 1 Corinthians 15:58 tells us how we're to live in the last days. Paul said, "Therefore, my beloved brethren, be steadfast, immovable, and always abounding in the work of the Lord, knowing that our toil is not in vain in the Lord." So in these very few moments that we have today, I want us to consider Paul's three commands about how we are to live in these last days. First of all, he says, be hopeful. Be hopeful. Write that down. Be hopeful. That's what he means by the word steadfast. It's a Greek word, hederos, that means to be seated, to be firmly situated, to be secure. The Hebrew counterpart to that is a word that means to be at leisure. Eugene Peterson says, it's the kind of relaxation of one who knows that everything's all right because God is over us, He is with us, He is for us in Christ Jesus. We're to be relaxed as we look around and see the way things are in the world. Now, he doesn't say we're to be lackadaisical. Don't misunderstand. By relaxed, the Word of God is saying we can be at ease. We don't have to be panicked because we know God is in control. And that's why Paul said, in these last days, be hopeful. He has a second command. He says, be courageous. Be courageous. That's what the word immovable refers to. Be steadfast and immovable. Be courageous. You know, one of the great illustrations of that in the Bible is the story of Daniel. Remember Daniel's story in Daniel chapter 6? Daniel was living in exile in a foreign country, Babylon, just as we're living in a foreign country right now, planet Earth. They were exiles in Babylon, and he served under several kings while he was in Babylon. And remember, when he was under King Darius, Darius was egocentric, and some of those who served Darius were jealous at the favor that he had shown toward Daniel, so they laid a trap to try to trap Daniel. They went to the king and said, "King, you know, we're interested in national unity, and we can't have unity if we have people praying to different gods. Why don't you sign this edict that says anybody who prays to anybody else, any other god except you, is going to be thrown into a lion's den?" Well, that sounded good to Darius, and so he signed the edict, not even thinking what it would mean to his friend Daniel. So, what did Daniel do when he received the news that anybody worshiping another god would become the dinner for the lions? Look at what he did in Daniel 6:10. "Now when Daniel knew that this document was signed, he entered his house, and he continued kneeling on his knees 3 times a day, praying and giving thanks before his God, as he had been doing previously." He didn't change one thing about what he did, knowing that he could face death. Why? You know what Daniel knew? He said he knew that kings come and go. He had served Nebuchadnezzar, and now Nebuchadnezzar was no more. Darius would one day be gone, but the kingdom of God would endure forever. Why change his convictions over a kingdom that was transitional? And that ought to be our attitude as well. God calls us, in light of what the culture says, to be courageous, to be immovable. How are we to live in these last days? Be hopeful. Be courageous, be that light God called us to be, and thirdly, be productive. Look again at verse 58 of 1 Corinthians 15. Always abounding in the work of the Lord, knowing that your labor is not in vain. That word abounding refers to a river that overflows its banks. We're to be that way, doing those things that are valuable for eternity. We ought to be motivated in these last days to do as much as we can for the kingdom of God, abounding in the work of the Lord. Randy Alcorn has a great illustration of that. I heard him one time ask an audience he was speaking to take out a blank sheet of paper, 8.5 by 11, and then to take your pen and make a dot in the center of that piece of paper, and then draw a line from the dot to the end of the border all the way to the right. He said that dot represents the 70 or 80 years you have here on earth. But the line represents that eternity that awaits you after those 70 or 80 years. The line goes on and on and on and on. And Randy said, while we're here on earth, we have to live in the dot. We don't have any choice about that. We're in those 70 or 80 years. But the question is not, where are you living, but what are you living for? Are you investing those 70 or 80 years in the things that are happening in the dot? Or are you considering eternity? He said, people who live for the dot invest in treasures that end up at junkyards one day. But people who invest for the line, for eternity, are investing for treasures that will never end. You know, the Apostle Paul was a great model of that. A lot of people misunderstand Paul. They wonder why he went through all the suffering he did. He wasn't some sadomasochist. He didn't enjoy being beat within an inch of his life 3 different times. He didn't enjoy being imprisoned or shipwrecked. He didn't enjoy ultimately being beheaded. He did all these things because he knew there was a greater reward coming for those who worked for Jesus Christ. In 2 Timothy 4, verses 6 to 8, some of the final words he wrote, he said, "For I'm already being poured out as a drink offering, and the time of my departure has come. I've fought the good fight, I finished the course, I've kept the faith, and there is in the future laid up for me a crown of righteousness, which the Lord himself shall award to me on that day, and not to me alone, but to all who have loved his appearing." Paul doesn't say, I'm investing my life in the kingdom of God and never think I'm going to receive anything in return. No, he's doing it exactly because what he believes he's going to receive in return. And that's why he said in 1 Corinthians 15, 58, abound in the work, knowing that your labor is not in vain. There is a reward for those who come and live their lives for the kingdom of God. You know, I read an illustration that I had a hard time believing at the time was true, but found out, in fact, it was true. Somebody said, imagine that you were living at the time of Jesus Christ. And let's just say it's 0 AD when Jesus was born. And you got the news that Jesus, the Messiah, had been born in 0 AD, 2,000 plus years ago. And you said, you know, I think this baby Jesus is going places someday. And I want to be a part of what he's doing. So you take $1 and you invest in an organization known as Jesus Incorporated. And the purpose of that organization is to make the message of Jesus Christ known throughout the world. Some people would call it the church. Jesus Incorporated. And you invest $1 in Jesus Incorporated in 0 AD, and it earns a return of 6% a year. So you invest your dollar. You never invest another dollar, just this $1 in Jesus Incorporated. The next year, you have $1.06, right? It earns 6% interest. Second year, $1.06 and a fraction because of inflation. and compound interest. So it's $1.12, then $1.19 or $1.20. Every year that dollar compounds in 6% interest. By the time you reach today, 2026, you know how much that dollar would be worth through compound interest? $720 quadrillion. $1 invested at 6% for 2,000 years. I had to do the math to see if that's right. It's right. Somebody else estimated it even higher. It would be a 10 with 50 zeros behind it. You say, how could that be? That's the magic of compound interest. It's the horizon you have for your investments. You said, well, that doesn't make any sense because, and it doesn't apply to me because I didn't live 1,000 years ago. I didn't live 2,000 years ago. That's right. We didn't live 2,000 years ago, but guess what? We're going to be alive 2,000 years from now and 10,000 years and 10 million years and 10 billion years. And even if we weren't alive 2,000 years ago to make that investment, we can make that investment now knowing that there's a reward coming down the line. You see, the problem with most people and their investments is their horizon for investment is too short. They think the investment horizon is 10 years. Your financial advisor tells you, think about the next 20 years or the next 30 years. But as believers in Jesus Christ, we have to have a longer horizon than that. We need to think about eternity. The fact is, when people have only a 20-year, 30-year investment horizon, they invest in things that will either be lost, stolen, ruined, forgotten, or left behind. But when you invest, and I'm not just talking about money, when you invest your time, your treasure, your efforts into the kingdom of God that will never end, you are ensuring one day that you're going to receive an inheritance, a dividend that 1 Peter 2:4 says is unblemished, undefiled, and will not fade in heaven, and it's reserved in heaven for you. It has your name on it. That's why the Bible says right now in this short time we have on planet Earth, we need to be abounding in the work of the Lord, knowing that our work, our investment for Him is not in vain. Let me ask you today, how are you spending these last days? Maybe the twilight years of America or the last days of your life on earth? Are you allowing the daily headlines to just grip your emotions, seize you and fill you with fear? Are you placing your hope in some politician or political party, thinking that they're going to deliver you from the mess we're in only to be disappointed? Are you spending your time just trying to eke out a living, help your family survive and make it till the end? No, the Word of God says we need to take a much more offensive, not defensive stance. We need to rise up and push back against the darkness of this world. And in the limited time we have here on planet Earth, we're to be that lighthouse pointing people to the only hope of the world, Jesus Christ. Therefore, be steadfast, be hopeful, be immovable, be courageous, be productive, always abounding in the work of the Lord, knowing that your labor is not in vain.
1: As America celebrates 250 years as a nation, my prayer is that she would turn her heart back to God and rediscover the hope that's found in Jesus Christ alone. Now, I want to issue a personal challenge. As you've likely heard, a group of faithful friends has established a $1.5 million In God We Trust matching challenge. And every dollar you give to Pathway to Victory will be doubled in impact, dollar for dollar, to get God's Word to more people across America and around the world. The deadline is Sunday, July 5th. 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We need the gospel, and your gift, whatever the amount, will be doubled to help make that happen. And as our way of saying thank you, we've prepared something truly special, exclusively from Pathway to Victory. 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
2: 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Again, that's P.O. Box 223-609, Dallas, Texas, 75222. I'm David J. Mullins. In recent decades, the American government has taken drastic measures to ensure the separation of church and state. But today's legislature is actually going against the wishes of our founding fathers. 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
5: 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Murder is not good. Rape is not good. Cancer is not good. Heartache is not good. Divorce is not good. Abandoned children is not good. No, these things are not good. So how can we thank God for these kind of things? Well, let me say this. Things may not be good, but listen to me carefully. God is good. God is good. James 1 verse 17 says, every good gift and every perfect gift cometh down from above, from the Father of light.
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0: 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Tomorrow, Dr. Evans explores the importance of being a conduit of blessings as he talks about the concept of sowing and reaping, pointing out that reaping isn't about keeping. Right now, he's back with this brief closing thought for today.
1: God is able to make all grace abound in everything so that there is more than enough for you to do good things over and over and over again. So thanks be to God for his indescribable gift called grace.

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1: They didn't treat Jesus with high value. They didn't treat him with indifference. They treated him like a slave. And that's why he judged them so severely, because he was their king. You see that? He was their God. He was Yahweh in human flesh. They were contemptible. They spit on him.
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3: Have you ever read about one of God's judgments and thought that it seemed too harsh, more than what was called for? Maybe the Bible's descriptions of God's anger confuse you because you've always heard that God is loving, kind, patient, and full of grace. Well, today on Grace to You, you're going to see why God must judge sinners and why his punishment is never too harsh. And by the end of the lesson, I think you'll understand why even God's most severe judgments are right and justified, and they are also expressions of his goodness. Now, if you have your Bible with you, turn to Zechariah chapter 11, and here's John.
1: We've been studying the book of Zechariah, and we come now to the 11th chapter. And I've entitled this, The Rejection of the Good Shepherd. The Rejection of the Good Shepherd. It's a very sad chapter. It's a very grieving chapter. It's a very ugly chapter in many ways. And it, in comparison to chapters 9 and 10, stands out in a rather stark contrast. God has promised Israel a kingdom. God has promised Israel salvation. God has promised them a marvelous return, regathering, and restoration in the land. But suddenly, in chapter 11, the prophet of hope turns into a prophet of doom. Chapter 11 tells us why. The promises of chapters 9 and 10 never came to pass when Jesus came the first time. Chapter 11 tells us why. The promises of 9 and 10 never came to pass when Jesus came the first time. Because chapter 11 tells us that when he came the first time, they rejected him. And so that accounts for the postponing of the promises of 9 and 10. Now verse 5. Follow me. Whose possessors slay them and hold themselves not guilty. And they that sell them say, blessed be the Lord, for I am rich. And their own shepherds pity them not. Now, 5 and 6 is a little parenthesis. Boy, this really gets tough, so hang in there now. What are these possessors? Now watch. The possessors who slay them are the foreigners, the foreign oppressors, the nations. And though it is true that God sovereignly handed Israel over to the nations for judgment, it is still true that the nations are responsible for their cruelty. That's clear in the scripture in many places. God may have designed Israel for judgment, but that doesn't mean when the nations superseded reason

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It's the same encouraging music and words of hope, just a much clearer signal for you in far north Texas. So welcome to the all-new 102.5 KCBI. 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
1: We as his redeemed people who name the name of Jesus, we have been redeemed. 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We are not saved by keeping the commandments.
0: On today's PowerPoint, Dr. Graham brings a message about how the Ten Commandments still have relevance today. Now here's Dr. Graham with his message, One Nation Under God.
1: Exodus chapter 20 is where you find the first reference to the Ten Commandments in the Bible. The Ten Commandments are foundational to the moral ethical law of Western civilization. And with Western civilization, of course, America. America is a nation of laws, laws of liberty. We have a constitution and a declaration. We have a biblical worldview in this country, at least in terms of the basic principles upon which our nation thrives and survives. And the Ten Commandments is the basis of all of this. Ten Commandments. 286 words in English. Just 10. But try as you may, you could not think of an 11th commandment. Because the commandments of God are clear, they are concise, and they are comprehensive. They are just as relevant as they have always been. The Ten Commandments, so vital, so essential to any person, not just a nation, but to every person on earth. The Ten Commandments, and yet so many people don't even know what the Ten Commandments are. Only 14% of Americans can name the Ten Commandments. Probably less if you ask them to do it in order. 40% can name a few, but that means 60% of Americans can't name you one commandment.

0: And why don't we know the Ten Commandments? Maybe you haven't thought about them in a while. You should. Maybe you've never been taught the commandments. But you don't know what God has said in terms of the rules for life, the rules for living. But Christians, we need to know and understand the significance of God's law. Because with God's law comes real freedom. It is with the commandments of God that we learn the truth of God and how to live our lives. And they are a perfect 10 that still come thundering from Mount Sinai, where God gave us the commandment. Moses didn't write the 10 commandments. He only delivered them. And when we see the laws and study the laws of God's word and of the 10 commandments, that's when we begin to understand, what am I to do? How am I to make decisions about life and my lifestyle? What is right and what is wrong? And it is in the 10 commandments that we come face to face with our own failure to keep the commandments. We come face to face with our own sin because we have broken the commandments of God, all of them. You say, not me, I've not committed all of them. Well, in spirit and in substance, I would say most have broken all the commandments of God. Because Jesus took a deep dive with the commandments. Well, I've never murdered anyone. Well, Jesus took it deeper. He said, if you harbor hatred, if you live with a hate-filled heart, you are committing murder in your heart. He said, concerning adultery, he said, you commit adultery when you live in lust. God writes it down as adultery. And Jesus did not disobey the commandments. He's the perfect Son of God, and he did not disallow them. In other words, Jesus came to fulfill the commandments of God. He didn't take them away. He took them up. In fact, Jesus said, if you love me, keep my commandments. The commandments that he gave to his disciples and the commandments that God has given throughout his word. And we have this moral law of God. You say, I thought the Ten Commandments was for the Old Testament. I thought the Ten Commandments was for the Jews. No. Including Jesus, all of the New Testament writers mention the commandments of God. All of the commandments are reiterated and amplified in the New Testament as well as the Old Testament. Why? Because the moral law of God transcends time. The moral law of God is applicable. We don't need to modify the Ten Commandments, we need to clarify the Ten Commandments. Now, we live in a generation of people who, many who name the name of Christ, who are casual, carnal. And what does that produce? That produces the chaos we have in our culture and in our society. Because now what has happened among Christian people and Christian churches, many churches, is that we've grown tolerant of what is wrong. We've gotten used to the darkness. We live in a world in which the Ten Commandments, I mean, there was a time when most everybody conceded that it's always wrong to tell a lie. It's always wrong to steal. It's always wrong to murder. It's always wrong to commit adultery. That was a consensus viewpoint for years and years in this country. But now you have to defend the commandments. Because we have a generation, as in the scripture that says, woe to you, in the book of Isaiah, woe to you that call good evil and evil good. Situational ethics came along in the 1960s. I remember when the first time I was taught in university the meaning of situational ethics. Some of you in the 60s, and maybe later, I don't know what we're calling it these days, but situational ethics. In other words, if you're taking the commandments, you shall not commit adultery ordinarily. You shall not steal ordinarily. You shall not lie ordinarily unless it fits the ethic of what you need to do. If you need to change things, change it, because according to the situation, it's never exactly right or exactly wrong. You have to find the middle ground. Sometimes you have to cheat a little bit to live. That's situational ethics. And it doesn't work. Some people believe that the laws of God, the commandments of God, are oppressive. Others believe they're obsolete. But the Ten Commandments are not obsolete, they're absolute. God's truth. We are a nation of laws and of constitution, as I said. And throughout our history, many of our founders and framers and presidents have spoken of our biblical foundation and what made America, America. And some of these leaders have spoken of the Ten Commandments. I grabbed a couple of quotes. One from one of my favorite presidents, Ronald Reagan. Here's what President Reagan said. The Ten Commandments are the basis of all morality and justice. And then Dwight Eisenhower, who led the D-Day invasion, liberated Europe, became president of the United States. He was president when I was a child. This quote is sometimes attributed to James Madison, but it was actually given by Dwight Eisenhower. It says, "We have staked the whole future of American civilization upon the capacity of us to govern ourselves according to the Ten Commandments of God." We have a country that no longer understands what God has said. The result, what's the result in many young people's lives? This lawlessness, this life without rules. I mean, who wants to play a game without rules? But God gave us the commandments to love and to cherish, to treasure and to keep for our good. And remember, for every negative, there is a positive. So when God says you should not do this, he's saying you should do that. And that that God tells us to do is always a good thing, is how we are to live. That's why the psalmist said in Psalm 1, he said, you know, stay away from the cynics and the critics. Don't hang out with them. He says, but my love is for the law of God. I delight in God's law. So love and cherish and celebrate the laws of God in your life. Where are you going to get your morality? How are you going to make the choices about life? Where do you get your information? From the influencers, from the podcasters, from the social media, from music, from media, movies? That's where so many today are getting their untruth instead of God's truth. Paul said it in Romans chapter 1. They've turned the light into darkness. Who among us would say that our society is more dangerous and less loving than it's ever been, at least in our lifetime? The first 20 verses of Exodus 20 show them all. You shall have no other gods before me. Number 2, you shall not make for yourselves an idol or a graven image. Number 3, you shall not misuse the name of the Lord your God. Number 4, remember the Sabbath day. Number 5, we turn the corner. The first 4 are vertical, our relationship with God, how we relate to God. The last 6 have to do with our relationship with others. And it turns on the hinge of family right at the center, which says, honor your father and your mother. And then number 6, you shall not murder. Number 7, you shall not commit adultery. Number 8, you shall not steal. Number 9, you shall not lie or bear false witness. And number 10, you shall not covet. So there they are.
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0: The commandment number one, no other gods. Back to the text itself in the first three verses, it says, and God spoke, this is verse 1 of Exodus 20, and God spoke all these words. So where do you get your laws? From God. Moses didn't give these. God spoke all these words, saying, I am the Lord your God who brought you out of the land of Egypt, out of the house of slavery. You shall have no other gods before me. Obviously, this is the first and foremost of the commandments. That God himself is the lawmaker and the life giver and the liberator. And the commandments are authorized not as a social construct or a human ethic, but God, who is described here as God Elohim, Lord Yahweh, who is King and who is Redeemer, the one who has brought us out of slavery. Like he brought the children of Israel out of slavery, we as his redeemed people who name the name of Jesus, we have been brought out. We have been redeemed. Remember, the Christian life is not a list of do's and don'ts. We are not saved by keeping the commandments. First of all, no one could keep them. We've all broken them, as we said. You break just one of them, and you're guilty of all, according to James. And so at the beginning of the commandments, there is God. So this is not a best practices, choose if you like, an opinion. These are the rules that are made by Yahweh, the one and only one who is God. And because we want to have a right relationship with God, we have a proper understanding of the Ten Commandments. Second commandment, it sounds like the first commandment, where it says, you shall not make idols or graven images. You say, well, man, I haven't done that one because I've never made an idol. You know, not out of wood or not out of stone or not out of metal. Now, the Bible is full of idols. But don't think of idols as just being, can be this, but not just being statues or exotic temples or icons or carved pieces of wood or metal or some religious temple. Don't think of that as being an idol, nor should you think of, or just that is an idol, I should say. That's the only kind of idol. We have those kinds. But neither should you think that this commandment not to make graven images means that we should not have beautiful art or statues or replicas, symbols that represent our faith. If that was the case, God would have broken his own commandments, because there was a lot of beautiful art and symbols in the temple and in the tabernacle. But we don't worship these images. They remind us of who God is. And we reflect upon what God has done when you see a cross. But you know, you can take a symbol and make it the substance. I mean, if you've got a crucifix, some people like to hold a cross or a crucifix. And many times, not all the time, but many times people use a little crucifix like it's a talisman, like it's a good luck charm. And in effect, worship it as a little god. Some people worship their traditions. You see, the first commandment is about who God is. I am the Lord your God who redeemed you, brought you out of. The second commandment is how we worship God. Not with idols, not with the God of our own imagination. So many people have made their own little gods in their own image. Human gods, religious gods, personal gods. My God of choice, like a cafeteria line. So some worship their traditions, whether it's their denomination or even the way we sing songs. Well, I don't like all those new songs we're singing. Or I don't like those old songs we're singing. Some people worship their church. Love your church, but don't worship your church. Paul says, you turn from idols to serve the one true God. You turn from idols to serve the one true God. And before he died, among his last words to Christians, the aged apostle John kind of summed it up in verse 2. Dear little children, talking to us like a parent or a grandparent. Dear little children, keep yourself from idols. Worship the God of revelation, not the God of somebody's imagination. Christians took on the idols of the Greco-Roman world. The philosophies, the political movement of the Romans, idols were everywhere. When Paul and his little band of believers took off on those missionary journeys, when those disciples scattered around the world, as Jesus told them, in the power of the Holy Spirit, they took on all these gods, all these idols. Christians refused to bow down to Caesar. It's either worship Caesar or die. So many died because they refused to bow down to the gods of this age, their age. And you know what? They topple with the power of the gospel. All these old deities, these Roman and Greek deities, are now just, they're in the dustbin of history. But Jesus lives. And the gospel is power. Third commandment, and that is honor God's name. Honor God's name. Says, do not take the name of the Lord your God in vain. In vain means to misuse or to abuse his name. A person's name is very important. In fact, Dale Carnegie, if you want a good book about human relations and get along with people, read How to Win Friends and Influence People by Dale Carnegie. I think the first chapter says, everybody loves the sound of their own name. So learn to speak people's names and know their names and call their names because everybody likes their name. Your name represents you, your reputation, your character. A good name is, according to the Proverbs, is to be chosen rather than great riches. So you don't want someone to take your good name and abuse it or misuse it in some way. Now, when it comes to the name of God, his name is a holy name. When Jesus taught us to pray, he began with these words, our Father who art in heaven, hallowed, holy is your name. And so never abuse God's name. So how would I do that? Well, of course, the first thing we all think of is profanity. To use the name of God profanely, to blaspheme his name, to curse, to swear, using his name as an expletive. Watch your mouth, because out of the heart, the mouth speaks. And if you abuse and take the name of the Lord, the Holy God, in vain, I feel sorry for you because a great judgment is coming. That is not only ignorant, it's insulting to a holy God. In fact, no way can you be saved if you consistently abuse the name of God in profanity. No way that characterizes a true believer and Christian and follower of Jesus. It also speaks, this word vanity, of trivializing or frivolity. Let's use that word. That's a word you hadn't heard in a while, frivolity. That is, the word vanity here means, make it meaningless, make it empty. Speak it and don't mean anything by it. You know, there's power in the name of God. There's power in the name of Jesus. That's why we're to pray in his name. That's why we're to praise his name. That is why we're to proclaim his name. There's great glory. And remember the commandments, for every negative, there's a positive. We're to not take the name of the Lord in vanity. We're to take it in victory. And there's victory in the name of Jesus. But to belittle it, say, how would you belittle God's name? By saying things like this. Well, I just want to thank the man upstairs. Or, I thank the big guy in the sky. Or Jesus and my homeboy. How about OMG? even writing OMG. You know that means, oh my God. How many times do people say, oh my God, or take the name of Jesus in a way that is meaningless? You say, well, I don't mean anything by that. Doesn't mean anything. That is the point. You use and abuse and misuse the name of God in a meaningless, empty way. Good Lord. And then one final thing, you can break this commandment with hypocrisy. As Christians, we wear the name Christian. We bear his name. In fact, the earliest believers in the book of Acts were called followers of the way. They weren't even called Christians until later, when at Antioch, they were first called Christians, I believe in the 11th chapter of Acts. So they didn't have, why did they start calling them Christians? The outside world looked at them and said, you people remind us of Christ. You remind me of Jesus. And thus the name Christian. But if I carry that name and besmudge it or belittle it, or I'm hypocritical, I don't live according to the laws. I'm not talking about perfection here, but the direction of your life is Christian. You love the name, you live the name, because at this name every knee will bow and every tongue confess that Jesus is Lord. Pray his name, embrace his name, love his name, but never abuse or misuse the name of our precious Savior and our God.
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0: Three questions worth sitting with before we end this program. 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That's the first commandment made personal. Second, have you let the forms of faith become a substitute for the presence of God Himself? Tradition, preference, routine? None of those are wrong in themselves, but any of them can quietly become what we're really devoted to. The second commandment isn't just about statues. It's about anything we've built up in place of Him. Third, does your life make the name of Jesus larger or smaller in the eyes of the people watching you? Because we don't just speak His name, we carry it every day in how we talk, how we treat people, how we live when no one is looking. We are either honoring or misusing the name we bear. These aren't ancient rules chiseled in stone for another people in another time. They are a mirror. And if you look honestly, you see exactly what you need. Not condemnation, but a Savior.
2: The commandments were never meant to save you. They were meant to show you who can. Only Jesus can save you, and only He can bring you true freedom.
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0: Think about this for a moment. In spite of Jesus' miracles, most of these people who are healed will never believe in him. But they still showed up in droves. They absolutely packed out the place to see Jesus. Why?
1: Welcome to The Word Unleashed with Tom Pennington. Tom is pastor teacher at Countryside Bible Church in Southlake, Texas. Hello there, I'm Bill Wright. Today we conclude Tom's series titled A Day in the Life of Jesus. Last time we saw the beautiful, intimate, domestic healing of Peter's mother-in-law in the privacy of her home. Today we reach the evening hour of this long Sabbath day. As the sun sets, the entire city streams to the door with their sicknesses, diseases, and spiritual bondage, putting the unmatched power and deep compassion of Jesus Christ on full display. Yet beneath these dramatic miracles lies a sobering truth. Many who eagerly sought what Jesus could do for them never truly embraced who he was. As we look at the crowds of Capernaum, are you merely seeking Jesus for what he can give you in this life? Or have you bowed your knee to him as the Lord who saves you from your sin? Let's join Tom Pennington for the conclusion of our study now, here on The Word Unleashed.
0: Verse 30 tells us, now Simon's mother-in-law was lying sick with a fever. They go in, and there they find his mother-in-law sick. And then that brings us then, as they find her sick, that brings us to a special request. The second part of verse 30, notice, says, and immediately they spoke to Jesus about her. Clearly, they informed him about her condition, but they did more. Because Luke tells us they made request of him on her behalf. Luke adds, Jesus rebuked the fever and it left her. He uses the same words that are used when Jesus in Mark 1 rebukes the demon and tells it to come out. And later in Mark 4, he will rebuke the wind and the waves on the Sea of Galilee. Same word. Jesus in control. He rebukes the fever, and it left her. As verse 31 says, and the fever left her, and she waited on them. Mark leaves no doubt here that she was completely healed, and that it all happened in an instant. This is remarkable. You know, sometimes we read the Bible and we're so used to the miraculous that it doesn't affect us anymore. Ask God, as I do so often, not to let you read over the Bible and be unaffected by it. Instead, look at what happens here. Not only did the fever break, but every trace of every symptom was gone in an instant. There was none of the weakness that normally follows a high fever. Hendrickson points out that a moment before there were flushed cheeks, burning hot skin, violent shivering accompanied by the weakness and mental fog that come with a high fever, and a moment later, every symptom had vanished. If you've ever experienced a really high fever, you know how utterly sapped of strength and energy it can leave you, sometimes even for days. Jesus so completely healed this woman that there isn't a trace. She gets up, and immediately, while they visit, get this, she fixed Sabbath meal for 7 people. Amazing. You know, though, when I look at this miracle, and perhaps you as well, I think there are other miracles Jesus did that appear more miraculous. You know what I mean? That are more impressive, that are on a larger, grander scale. Why is this one included? Why this miracle? Well, you could say, well, it was very personal to Peter. I mean, remember, Peter's Mark's friend. Mark's writing this gospel. Maybe he included it for that reason. That can't be it, because it's recorded in 2 other gospels as well. So why? Well, we can't be absolutely sure. I have a couple of guesses. One is, I think, because it shows Jesus' genuine compassion for people. It's one thing to heal the crowds. It's another thing in private, when nobody's watching except a few of your disciples, to be concerned about one woman and the great fever that she's suffering under. It shows his genuine compassion for people. But I also think it authenticates the healing ministry of Jesus. Think about it for a moment. Think about the false healers that are always around. They were in the first century. They are today. The false healers, those who claim to have this power, who are always, in our case, on television, boasting of what they've accomplished. They carefully arrange their healing services. Sadly, sometimes the people who are healed are paid cronies who simply stoke the crowd's excitement and fill the coffers. By the way, I've seen exposés to that end. One made by a man back in the 70s who allowed them to come in. He knew he was a fraud, and he allowed, when he was just about to get out of the business of faith healing, he allowed a team of video cameras to come in and capture all of it, and then a film was made from the results of it. And this is exactly what he did. He would plant people who were his cronies, who would have this miraculous healing, and it would stoke the crowd and their excitement and fill the coffers with money. Other times, the cronies carefully pick people from the crowd. As they come in, they pick those who are suggestible, those who will be easily worked up and led, more likely to go along with suggestion. They are the people who, through the power of the crowd and its influences, do feel they've been healed. Under the rush of adrenaline of the moment, they think they must be better. But in the days that follow, they see the full return of all their symptoms. Again, in our day, exposés have been done of this very thing. But in this case, in Jesus' case, it was up close and personal. It was Peter, his disciples' mother-in-law. And we know that at least four men were eyewitnesses. You say, yes, but maybe they weren't true eyewitnesses. Maybe they were cronies. I don't think so, because all four of those men would eventually die as martyrs, testifying with their very lives that Jesus was authentic, that he was everything he claimed to be. Cronies don't die for the false healers. It authenticates his healing ministry. That brings us to the last section of this paragraph as we see this day in the life of Jesus. It's healing and exorcism, not of an individual, not an individual healing, not an individual exorcism, but now of an entire city. We see this in verses 32 to 34. Verse 32 says, "When evening came, after the sun had set." Now here you get an interesting picture of the exactness of the biblical writers, because in Jewish reckoning, there were two evenings, based on Exodus 12:6, which in Hebrew says they were to kill the Passover lamb between the two evenings. If you look in your Bible at Exodus 12:6, you'll see a marginal reading, a footnote, a marginal reading that says literally between the two evenings. That's what it says. So in Jewish reckoning, there were two evenings. One of them began at 3 p.m., the other was sunset. Here, he's very careful to tell us it was the one connected with sunset. When evening came, and specifically after the sun had set. Now, why is that important? Well, remember what day it is. It's the Sabbath day. Sabbath began at sundown on Friday and lasted until sundown on Saturday. The Jewish rabbinical law said that the Sabbath was officially over when you could see the first three stars of night. On a clear night, you could see three stars. If you've ever been to Israel, and I know a number of you were able to go with us in July, you can still see this today. On the end of Saturday, when the sun goes down, what has been the Sabbath day, suddenly the city literally comes to life in Jerusalem. That's what happens here in Capernaum. Since they weren't supposed to work or carry anything, or according to the rabbis, to heal on the Sabbath, they waited until the Sabbath was over at sunset. You can bet that there'd been a lot of discussion since that morning's synagogue service over Sabbath meal. You can bet that Jesus had been the center of discussion. They had had Jesus for dinner that day, as is often said of the pastors of churches. We had the pastor for dinner, and you know what I mean. Throughout the afternoon, word spread about not just the demonic incident in the synagogue, but the healing of Jesus' mother-in-law. And so everything is primed. The excitement is set. And as the sun sets, you can see the three stars in the night sky. All of a sudden, there's a stream of people to Peter's house. Verse 32 says, they began bringing to him all who were ill and those who were demon-possessed. Practically everyone in Capernaum who had some kind of physical problem came to Peter's house. There are two categories of people here, the physically ill and the demon-possessed, some of whom, the demon-possessed, were affected physically as well. The picture behind these two Greek verbs here in this sentence have to do with a steady stream of people that just keeps showing up. The sun goes down, the Sabbath is over, the city comes to life, and all of a sudden there's a stream of people showing up at Peter's door. In fact, verse 33 says, and the whole city had gathered at the door. I don't think Mark intends us to think that every last person were there, but you can bet in a small town like Capernaum, almost everyone was. And with a population over 1,500, we don't know exactly how many people lived in first century Capernaum, but more than 1,500 and less than 10,000, probably between 1,500 and 5,000 is more accurate. There is a crush of people at the door of Peter's house. By the way, let me just mention, nowhere in the gospel record do we find Jesus looking out for patients to heal. It was simply his natural response when faced with human tragedy. They come, he encounters them, he heals them. Verse 34 says, and he healed many who were ill with various diseases and cast out many demons. Now, when Mark says many here, he doesn't mean that Jesus didn't heal everybody, because Matthew says he healed all who were ill. He just means there were many of them, and he healed all of them. They were sick, by the way, he says, with various diseases. In fact, if you just go through Mark and look at those whom Jesus healed, this is the list you'll see. They had fever, leprosy, paralysis, a withered hand, a flow of blood, a deaf and dumb man, two blind men, and even the raising of a dead girl. Notice that you have diseases as well as congenital disabilities. As one commentator says, Jesus was not a specialist. Thank God. Luke tells us what that time looked like. Luke says, Jesus laid his hands on each one of them and was healing them. You get this sort of personal touch of Christ caring for each person as they streamed to Peter's door. Matthew adds, this was to fulfill what was spoken through Isaiah the prophet. He himself took our infirmities and carried away our diseases. I'll come back to that because I want to fill out this whole idea of healing a little more. Verse 34 goes on to say, and he cast out many demons, and he was not permitting the demons to speak because they knew who he was. Luke adds this little insight. Demons also were coming out of many, shouting, you are the Son of God! What a night that must have been. But rebuking them, he would not allow them to speak because they knew him to be the Messiah. You know what fascinates me about that? It's interesting that the people around Jesus, the people around Jesus, have nothing but questions about who he is. And if I had time, I'd take you to these texts. But the demons already know the answers. Every time you meet them, they're spilling out who Jesus was. In this encounter, in one day, you remember the demoniac in the synagogue said what? You are the Holy One of God. And now in this encounter at night, as he casts out these demons, the demons are coming out and they're yelling, you are the Son of God. So on this one extraordinary day, Jesus demonstrated his authority through his teaching and through his actions. He not only taught the scripture with authority, but he commanded even the demons with a word, and they obeyed him. And at a word, illnesses were completely healed in an instant. What amazing power and authority. The lessons of this day in the life of Christ are deeply encouraging. We've seen Jesus' power. Listen, there is nothing Jesus cannot do. Get your mind around that for a moment. Think about the issues and struggles of your own life. Think about the things you have faced. There is not a single issue in your life or your experience or in the world as we know it or in human history that is too big for Jesus of Nazareth. He's already demonstrated that. Think about his compassion. You ever wonder how Jesus would respond to you if you could actually meet him as you will, if you're, as everyone will someday, and if you're his when he returns? You ever wonder how he'll respond? Look at how he responds to those who have repentant hearts, to those who seek him out, to those who believe in him. See his tenderness and care. Yes, at times firmness, certainly at times rebuke for their sin, but always compassion. We see Jesus' true nature. We see it through what he does and how he teaches, and we also see it even in the words of his worst enemies. So the lessons are deeply encouraging. But there are a couple of other lessons of this day that are both shocking and yet at the same time strangely familiar. In spite of Jesus' miracles, think about this for a moment. In spite of Jesus' miracles, most of these people who are healed will never believe in him. But they still showed up in droves. They absolutely packed out the place to see Jesus. Why? The same reason many do today. Just like in our day, they were just after Jesus for what they could get from him. They just wanted Jesus to fix them. Heal me of this disease. Get rid of this problem in my life. Fix my marriage. Solve my financial problems. Improve my self-esteem. Whatever the list, you know the idea. That's all they were after. Jesus is going to encounter these same people later. People like this in the Galilee, he gives them bread, and what do they want? More bread. They're after Jesus for what they can get out of him. That's all they want. And Jesus knew that's why they were there. That's what, to me, makes his compassion all the more compelling. He was being used, and he knew it. But he just couldn't help being moved with compassion for the condition in which these people find themselves. In spite of their selfish motives, we see in this long day the genuine love and compassion of Jesus Christ. But here's the beginning of a frightening part of the story. We also get a glimpse in this night that we've just looked at, the future for those who are happy to have Jesus as their genie who provides for all of their perceived needs, but who will not put their trust in him as Lord. Turn over to Matthew chapter 11. See what Jesus says about the people of Capernaum who showed up that night. Matthew chapter 11, verse 20. Then Jesus began to denounce the cities in which most of his miracles were done because they did not repent. Woe to you, Chorazin. Woe to you, Bethsaida. For if the miracles had occurred in Tyre and Sidon up in Phoenicia, that pagan country, which occurred in you, they would have repented long ago in sackcloth and ashes. Nevertheless, I say to you, it will be more tolerable for Tyre and Sidon in the day of judgment than for you. And you, Capernaum, will not be exalted to heaven, will you? You will descend to Hades. For if the miracles had occurred in Sodom, which occurred in you, it would have remained to this day. In other words, they would have repented. Nevertheless, I say to you that it will be more tolerable for the land of Sodom in the day of judgment than for you. Jesus isn't talking about fields and countryside here when he talks about Capernaum. He's talking about the people. The people of Capernaum will stand before him at the judgment, and their outcome will be worse than the outcome of the people who died in the flaming fire God sent down on Sodom. Why? Because they had the Son of God. They had the outflow of his compassion. They had his teaching and his words and his message. And they were happy to take as long as he was giving. But they refused to repent, to turn from their sin and embrace him as Lord. And Jesus gives these chilling words to those people he healed in many cases. It'll be better for Sodom when you stand before me in judgment than it'll be for you. It's a sober reminder, folks, that Jesus is compassionate. He receives those who come. But if you want to come to Jesus and you want the eternal outcome to be right, and not just what Jesus can deliver in this life, you've got to come repenting. And for those who will repent, for those who will turn from what they know to be sin and embrace Jesus, he becomes their loving, gracious Lord. But for those who see it all, who sit in services like this and hear about Jesus, and then go out and live however they want, doing whatever they want, Jesus says the outcome is going to be a lot different. It will be better. If you're in that situation, it will be better in the judgment for Sodom than it will be for you. Jesus always extends that invitation. Come to me. And it would be wrong of me not to end this message in saying to you, if you're in that situation, come to Christ. Hear his message. Repent and believe in Jesus. Turn from your sin and embrace him as Lord and Savior, and you'll know his mercy. If not, someday you'll meet him as judge. Let's pray together. Our Father, we thank you for these amazing glimpses into the life of our Lord. Thank you that we can, as it were, look over his shoulder and see a day in his life in that new town that he adopted, Capernaum. And Father, we thank you for all of the wonderfully encouraging lessons that we see there about him, about his love and compassion and care for people, about his power and authority. Father, we thank you as well for the sobering reminder that we have to come to Jesus on his terms. We can't refashion Jesus into whatever shape we want, but we must come repenting of our sins and embracing him as Lord, falling down before him in worship and adoration and submission. And for those who will, oh God, we thank you that for those of us who have, we now know him as loving Lord. Lord, I pray for someone here who's heard it all, seen it all, been exposed to Jesus their whole life, and yet still refuses to repent, like the cities Jesus denounced. Lord, help them to get alone with you, to pour out their soul in true repentance. And thank you, O God, that our Lord is just today as he was then, always the same, ready to receive those who come in his way. We thank you and praise you in his great name. And we do fall down before him in worship and praise. Amen.
1: That's Tom Pennington here on The Word Unleashed, concluding his series, A Day in the Life of Jesus. Today we learned that while physical healings are temporary, the ultimate goal of Jesus' ministry was a complete spiritual transformation that reconciles us to God forever. Well, while this series ends today, Tom will begin another series on our next program to keep us grounded in the truth of God's Word, and you're invited to join us then. But Tom, before we end our time today, could you just summarize for us the importance of Jesus' healing ministry and what it ultimately teaches us about him?
0: You know, Jesus' healing ministry is important because it so powerfully reveals both who he is and what he came to do. It shows his authority over sickness and over the spiritual realm. In moments like the healing of Peter's mother-in-law, where he instantly and completely restores her with just a simple touch, we see that his miracles were total and undeniable and confirmed that he truly is the Son of God. But his healings also make an even greater theological point, and that is beyond physical restoration, people's far greater need is for spiritual transformation. And it's my hope that this series has helped you see that Jesus not only has the power to physically heal, but he also has the power to forgive you of your sins and to change you from the inside out.
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0: spared from hearing anything religious in the public square. Justices have said unbelievers have the right to be spared from hearing a prayer at graduation. 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There is a freedom from religion in the First Amendment. 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Nowhere is there any freedom from religion. But by inventing this imaginary right for unbelievers, the very real right we have to free public expression of our religious faith has been taken away.
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3: The prophet Isaiah was given a vision in which he saw the Lord, and he heard angelic creatures calling out to one another, "Holy, holy, holy is the Lord of hosts." You know, there's only one truth in the Bible that is given a triple emphasis, and that is the holiness of God. The Bible never says that God is wrath, wrath, wrath, or even that God is love, love, love. But it does say that God is holy, holy, holy. So if you're to come to know God, you must grasp that he is holy. And when Isaiah saw how holy God is, he said, "Woe is me, for I am lost." Seeing God as he is will bring you to see yourself as you are, and that will drive you to the grace and mercy that can be yours in Jesus.
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4: 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My mind is no longer distracted. I've persevered through. Now we're really praying. Pray until you pray. 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Make a schedule. 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

0: From the Hope Center in Plano, Texas, this is Hope in the Night. 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Well, June, my name is Tom Petrosky. I'm here with author and speaker June Hunt. June, we're talking tonight, some subject that's going to come up in this call, about stress. And I know you've written in your Keys for Living library on this topic in various forms. So would you share a little bit with that about that tonight?
1: Well, when you and I were initially talking, you mentioned something about PTSD. And I know that for some, those are just letters. They don't really understand. But if you break it down very specifically, the P is post, and post-trauma, post-traumatic stress disorder is what that means, post-traumatic stress disorder. Now, post means after, in this case, after a trauma, and then it's caused stress. And a disorder, there are a lot of disorders. A disorder means that it impairs normal functioning. Everyone wants to function normally, but there are times when

here that this is pretty quick. God revealing himself, showing himself, illuminating what he's trying to get to you. Go to Psalm 56, a few pages over. Verse 9, 56:9. When I cry out to you, then my enemies will turn back. This I know, and this is the writer saying, this I know, meaning personally, I know this to be true, because God is for me. Now, just those words right there, God is for me. You either know that personally or you don't, and you can't make that work for you just because you decided to make that work for you. So you read verses like God is for me, and you say, Lord, help me understand that. There is so much of scripture that I did not understand, and I was trained, I was taught that it was about me. I go in there, do it. Yes, you're saved by grace through faith, but then the rest of it, you got to work hard and plow it up and make it happen. Instead of God continuing to reveal himself through his word. So there was a day in my life where those words, God is for me, became very personal, very real, because he revealed to me what he meant by that. I am not against my children. I am for my children. And they may think through their history, their lives, there were times when you did things and it seemed like you were not on my side. I'm pretty much almost always on their side. It's all about them. And so if you're on the other end of that, now I understand what I mean by that, but then my children or your spouse, whatever it is, they think it seems like you're against me, and you may actually be against them. But when it gets to the place where you're healthy and you're on someone's side, you're for them, then you start to absorb that. But this kind of stuff, God has to open your eyes, open your understanding, and let you personalize. You say, well, it's taking too long. It doesn't matter how long it takes. Wait for him. Where else are you going to go? Go to Psalm 119. Now, there's a great chance that you have read this and you have no idea. You read it and you stare at the words. And if I ask you, do you understand what you've read when you read it? And then when I read it to you, does it make sense? You may go, it doesn't make sense. Because even the verses about him revealing himself don't make sense until he reveals himself through the verses about revealing himself. Psalm 119, verse 17. Deal bountifully with your servant, that I may live and keep your word. Open my eyes, that I may see wondrous things from your law. I am a stranger in the earth. Do not hide your commandments from me. My soul breaks with longing for your judgments at all times. That's somebody saying, you've got to show me, God. You've got to help me. You've got to help this make sense. Help me understand. I don't want to just read words anymore. You say, well, they knew what the law was, but did they understand it? Do you love it? Do you love his word? Do you love truth? Because it is transforming your life, because God works through it and in and through you to change you and the world around you. And then people see your life and they see the truth being lived out in your life and they go, I don't know what that is. But I want that. And that's why the scripture talks about always being ready to give a reason for the hope that's within you, because sooner or later someone's going to say, what the heck have you got? Why are people not asking us about the hope that we have? Because it looks like we don't have much hope. We're keeping a bunch of rules. We're going through the motions. Had my quiet time, check. Said a prayer, check. Gave a check, check. And we think that's it. Okay, God, here I am again. I know you love me. Love you too. I got to go. See you. You know, talk to you later. You're just going through the motions. Psalm 119, 130, a few pages down, it seems like. Now look at these little verses. The entrance of your words gives light. It gives understanding to the simple. Now this is what is really extraordinary. If you've ever met an uneducated, godly person, spiritual person, maybe they can barely read, but they got it going on. And their eyes beam light. Their lives exude the power of God, the Spirit of God. And you go, you don't know anything except that they've been with Jesus and they have spent time in his word and it has been ingested, digested, and it's coming your way through their life. I read a story, one commentator put this out. A little boy was born blind. At last, an operation was performed. The light was let in slowly. When one day his mother led him out of doors and uncovered his eyes, and for the first time he saw the sky and the earth. Oh, mother, he cried, why did you not tell me it was so beautiful? She burst into tears and said, I tried to tell you, dear, but you could not understand me. So it is when we try to tell what is in Christ, unless the spiritual sight is open by the Holy Spirit, we cannot understand. Kill all the lights. Okay, now look around the room. Who can still see the scripture?

0: Now, if the light stayed off, how would you be able to read your Bible if you have a Bible? Figure it out really quick if you would. If you're listening somewhere beyond here, the lights, it's pretty dark in here. So some lights are coming on that are shining on Scripture to illuminate the Scriptures. So if you don't have light, you got nothing. You can't see it. Now, you say, well, why would you do that exercise? Because without Christ and the Spirit of God living in you and through you, you're in the dark. And you say, it doesn't make sense. But let me tell you what does make sense. And I wasn't sure when I was going to tell you this story, but I'll tell it now. So a guy's been coming to the church for a long time. We go to lunch, and he says, I have a friend who's very, very sick. Colon cancer. He's in a nursing home. Would you go see him? I said, sure, I'll go see him. Well, then he calls, leaves me a message, and says, can you go see him? Here's where he is. Busy day that day. He sends an email. He's really sick. Making sure you got my message. So I called him. I said, come get me. We'll go. So he swings by the office. We drive to Euless to this nursing home. We walk in, and there is a 43-year-old man, 80 pounds, looked like he had just been picked up on a cot at Auschwitz and dropped in that room. And kind of coming in and out, was there, tried some humor on him. He laughed, so I thought he's in there. So I got down by his bed, held his hand, and shared simply the gospel that God loves you, that Jesus died on the cross, was buried, and raised from the dead to save you. I said, do you understand that? And he said, yes. I said, you're not going to live much longer, and you know that. I said, would you like to accept his gift of eternal life and have him come live in you and through you and spend eternity with him? He shook his head, and then we started praying. And he would kind of come in and out, and I'd have to repeat it, and he would get the words out, and he became a Christian. His mom had come to take care of him, and she was sitting on the bed. She had interrupted a few times, and I asked her to be quiet. And she was trying to help him. I'm like, you can't help him. So she's sitting on the bed behind me, and I can't see her. The second he and I got done praying, I feel a tap on my chair. And I turned around, and she was motioning desperately for me to come turn around and talk to her. She said, can you help me do that? Can you help me do that? I said, you want to become a Christian? She says, yes. Can you help me do that? Can you do that with me too? I said, absolutely. And we prayed right then. And she became a Christian right after her son. And she said, I've been looking for somebody to help me do that. And while I'd been praying with her son, she had asked the guy that took me, do you think he could help me do that? And we're all nervous we're going to offend someone. People are walking around, stumbling over the world in the dark, hoping. They're crying out. They're thinking about killing themselves because no one will come help them do that. Well, I don't want to get in the way. I don't want to be unpopular. I don't want to be uncool. I want people to like me. You can't imagine how many people are dying. They're dead. They're desperate for someone to help them do that. So talk to them of Jesus. What she heard was me explaining to her son about Jesus, and he was his only hope. And then the Holy Spirit of God, who'd been working on her because of that, says, I need that. Go to John chapter 6. Matthew, Mark, Luke, John chapter 6. And this is very simple, but look at these words. Verse 44. No one, and that in the Greek means no one. That means everybody, no one, everybody, no one. No one can come to me unless the Father who sent me draws him. And I will raise him up at the last day. It is written in the prophets, and they shall all be taught by God. Therefore, everyone who has heard and learned from the Father comes to me. So he does the teaching. He does the drawing. You say, well, one day I'm going to come to Jesus. It's not coming. Your one day may never come. Your day comes when he draws you, and you have to respond to that. When your heart beats, and you go, why does this all of a sudden make sense? That God loves me. Jesus died for me, was buried and raised from the dead. I've got to do something about that. And you think, oh, I want my friend to be saved so bad. I want them to understand. I'm going to keep talking. I'm going to talk them into it. You're not going to talk anybody into this. It's all God. You can plant that seed, but the seed is the gospel. And then it goes in this place and it germinates. And all of a sudden you go, wow, look what happened. Even farmers understand this. They take a seed, plant it in the ground and wait. And something happens in that darkness and it's transformed. And then you see the result of that. But it's all him. Look at John 16:13. And this is replete through the scriptures. And this is talking about Jesus talking about the Holy Spirit coming. He says, however, when he, the Spirit of truth, has come, he will guide you into all truth. For he will not speak on his own authority, but whatever he hears, he will speak, and he will tell you things to come. So he'll teach you. So you have a relationship with God the Father, God the Son. Make sure you've got a relationship with the Holy Spirit. He's not some thing, he's a person. And he happens to be the person that resides in your body if you are a Christian. Kenneth Woost, a writer, put it this way, and then I'm going to read this, and then we're going to go to 1 Corinthians chapter 2. Kenneth Woost explains about 1 Corinthians chapter 2, what we're going to read, that Paul proceeds to describe the three successive steps in the transmission of truth from the heart of God to the heart of man. These are, number one, revelation, the act of God, the Holy Spirit, imparting to the Bible writers truth incapable of being discovered by man's unaided reason. Secondly, inspiration, the act of God, the Holy Spirit, enabling the Bible writers to write down in God-chosen words infallibly the truth revealed. And then thirdly, illumination, the act of God, the Holy Spirit, enabling believers to understand the truth given by revelation and written down by inspiration. So you say, well, I believe it's the revealed word of God. I believe it's the inspired word of God. Is it the illumined word of God in your own life? Or have you stopped there? Now go to 1 Corinthians chapter 2. And this is Paul, one of the brightest, most educated people you would ever meet. Highly trained, Jew of Jews, went to all the right schools, and look what he says to these people in Corinth. Verse 1, and I, brethren, when I came to you, did not come with excellence of speech or of wisdom declaring to you the testimony of God. Like, I didn't try to impress you, fancy words, anything. For I determined not to know anything among you except what? Jesus Christ and him crucified. That's all I talked to you about. Jesus and his crucifixion. I was with you in weakness, in fear, and in much trembling. And my speech and my preaching were not with persuasive words of human wisdom, but in demonstration of the Spirit and of power, that your faith should not be in the wisdom of men, but in the power of God. If you're going to be impressed with God. If church is working the way it's supposed to, people leave here and say, what an awesome God they have. Now, the music was amazing. The message was interesting. They should leave here and say, what an awesome God they have. It's all about him. That's right. However, we speak wisdom among those who are mature, yet not the wisdom of this age, nor of the rulers of this age who are coming to nothing. But we speak the wisdom of God in a mystery, the hidden wisdom which God ordained before the ages for our glory, which none of the rulers of this age knew, for had they known, they would not have crucified the Lord of glory. If they're so smart and wise, why'd they crucify Jesus? They didn't understand it. They didn't get it. And now I'm going to read you a verse that I have misquoted for years, recently misquoted. But as it is written, eye has not seen, nor ear heard, nor have entered into the heart of man the things which God has prepared for those who love him. And I've quoted this to people and said, eye has not seen, heaven, no one has seen, no one's heard, hadn't even entered into the heart of man the things that God has prepared for those that love him in heaven. That's not what it's about. It can apply to that. All of that verse that he's quoting there is about here and now. Why? Look at the next verse 10. But God has revealed them to us through his Spirit, for the Spirit searches all things, yes, the deep things of God. So this isn't about later, it's now. And by the way, this word God has revealed, it literally means to take the cover off, take the lid off. And he says, okay, you get it. You understand I have things to reveal to you. Well, watch this. Look in here. And he pulls the cover off and shows you what's inside. And then he says, for the Spirit searches all things, yes, the deep things of God. Another commentator says the idea of Spirit searches all things, not that he conducts searches with a view of obtaining information, but that he penetrates all things. There is nothing beyond his knowledge. So there's nothing that the Holy Spirit doesn't know because he's God. He's omniscient. But he knows everything about himself, about the Father, about the process. So when you become a Christian, you have access to everything that God is and has for you. When I was in business years ago, there was a woman that was divorcing her husband, and the guy owned a huge hospital chain. And I won't say names because it wouldn't help anything. But they were in the middle of a divorce, and she had a black American Express card. And she flew to Florida, walked in and bought a $5 million condo, put her black American Express card down. They took it and she bought a condo on her credit card. Now, how is that possible? Because the funds were there. Unlimited funds almost were there. She just had to put it down. So you got saved and you said, well, this is my ticket to heaven. No, this is your card for life. And you won't put it down. Well, you know, I just feel bad. I'm just so grateful and I'm not belittling this. Oh, thank you, Jesus, for saving me. If I never got another thing, that would be good enough. Okay, I get that. But what are you going to do with all these verses about exceedingly abundantly above anything we could ever ask or think? What if he's saying, put the card down, I'll cover it. Believe something, ask me what else there is. I mean, imagine a kid, parents stay forever. We're going to Disney World, going to Disney World. And they drive forever, stop and go to the bathroom 100 times. They finally get there and they pull in the parking lot and there's the kingdom. There's the kingdom. And they sit in the car and they all look and go, oh, we made it. And the parents go, well, that was fun, wasn't it, kids? And he puts it in reverse, backs up. We went to Disney World. What? Where's your what? I'm going to go to heaven. Okay. And what else? I don't know what else. Can we go in? You mean like we can go ride all that stuff? Absolutely. That can't be true. That's only for somebody else. What if it's for you? What if it's all for you? What if you walk up to the gate and they welcome you in? I'm not talking about heaven. I'm talking about here. And can I ride that? Absolutely, sir. It's all part of the deal. Well, what else is there? See, you've been told you're going to be rich, healthy, all these things. What he offers is bigger than all that. He reveals to you the mysteries of that kingdom. Things that being healthy and wealthy don't fix. Because no matter how healthy you get, you're still going to die unless Jesus comes back. And no matter how wealthy you get, you're still going to leave it all when you die. But what if I told you there's more of him than you're aware of? Now look at these verses. But God has revealed, taken the lid off, the cover off, them to us through his Spirit. So how are you going to get to these truths? Through his Spirit. For the Spirit searches all things, yes, the deep things of God. Now just listen to this. John 5:39. This is Jesus speaking to them. He says, you search the scriptures, for in them you think you have eternal life. And you're right. And these are they which testify of me, but you are not willing to come to me that you may have life. So the scriptures spoke of Jesus, and when he spoke to these people, says, you search the scriptures, but you've missed me in the scriptures. Now think about your life. Are you just jumping through a bunch of religious hoops, saying a certain number of prayers, going to church, doing all these things? Or is it personal? Is it real? Is it like genuinely from your heart? And if it's not, then something is desperately wrong, but it can be fixed. Keep reading verse 11. For what man knows the things of a man except the spirit of the man which is in him? Even so, and there's this word again, no one, these words, no one knows the things of God except the Spirit of God. So you say, well, I'm going to figure God out. You are not. You are not going to get anything except intellectual knowledge about God any other way but that it be revealed to you by his Spirit. Now we have received not the spirit of the world, but the spirit which is from God, that we might know the things that have been freely given to us by God. So you say, Lord, I read my Bible. Something's missing. I don't get all of this. What's wrong? He says, ask me, I'll show you. So you go to the scriptures, you say, Holy Spirit, I can't do this without you. And I'm positive, I am sure, because it says so, that you are trying to reveal to me the deep things of God, what is available to me that I'm not aware of. So I'm listening, I'm open to that. Show me. You say, well, I'm not interested in that. I don't want all that. I just want my ticket to heaven and you to leave me alone. I gave some money. What do you want? That's it? You're going to pull in the parking lot and back out and go home and that's it and miss the whole kingdom? Keep reading. Verse 13, these things we also speak, not in words which man's wisdom teaches, but which the Holy Spirit teaches, comparing spiritual things with spiritual. But the natural man does not receive the things of the Spirit of God, for they are foolishness to him, nor can he know them because they are spiritually discerned. So if you, for instance, if someone comes in here into this room, or you're even listening to this message, and you go, what is he talking about? He gets animated. He's talking about the kingdom and all these things. You're like, what? You don't get it. Let me tell you why you don't get it. You are never going to get it till you get Jesus. So you're on the outside looking in. You're like, is this almost over? What? You know, how did I get stuck in here? Or if you're a Christian and you've locked down, cold heart, stone cold, you're done. God himself can't kick the door down and won't. And you have no interest in the things of God. Then this is a beating. But if you're hungry and you want more and you actually believe there's more and now you got scripture to back it up, then now you climb in your closet with your book and you say, okay, it's game on. You're going to back up these promises. And I ain't leaving until you do. This is not so much about how hard you study. It's about depending on God for your eternal salvation, but also to reveal himself through his word by faith. And you sit and read it and say, okay, I see what it says. Now help me, give me understanding into that. And that is not about how smart you are. That's about how good he is. And that's the power of God and the Spirit of God working in your life. Verse 15, but he who is spiritual judges all things, yet he himself is rightly judged by no one. For who has known the mind of the Lord that he may instruct him? But we have the mind of Christ. So when you get the Spirit of God, you say, well, what's God thinking? He'll tell you. He'll show you. What if there's more? What if there's more? And that's not a what if there's more. There's more.
1: Richard will be back in a moment to wrap up today's talk. But first, I want to share a couple thoughts with you. Let's be honest. Real life isn't about living some highlight reel for others to see. 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
0: All right, one last thing. Go to Ephesians chapter 1. And this is a great thing to pray for your children if they're believers. And obviously if they're not believers, to pray that they'll see and understand. But look at Ephesians chapter 1 and let's go down to verse 15. This is Paul writing to this church at Ephesus. Verse 15, therefore I also, after I heard of your faith in the Lord Jesus and your love for all the saints, they're Christians, do not cease to give thanks for you, making mention of you in my prayers. Verse 17, and what is he praying? That the God of our Lord Jesus Christ, the Father of glory, may give to you the spirit of wisdom and revelation in the knowledge of him. The eyes of your understanding being enlightened, for what purpose? That you may know what is the hope of his calling, what are the riches of the glory of his inheritance in the saints, and what is the exceeding greatness of his power toward us who believe, according to the working of his mighty power, which he worked in Christ when he raised him from the dead and seated him at his right hand in the heavenly places, far above all principality and power and might and dominion, and every name that is named, not only in this age, but also in that which is to come. Spirit of wisdom and revelation in the knowledge of him, so that you can know what? You can know him and what's available. What if there's more? There is more. As great as it is and as grateful as I am that I'm going to die one day or Jesus come back, I'm going to make heaven. That's enough. But it's not about that being enough. It's that he promised more. And not just in the hereafter, but in the here. So let him show you. Let him tell you. Every day can be show and tell with Jesus. You climb in your closet and now you're like, something's going down in here because he's going to show me something because there's more. And then the power of God and the Spirit of God begin to manifest in our lives. And people say, I want what you got.
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1: You could argue with me all day long and never convince me against Jesus Christ. The Bible says, taste and see that the Lord is good. I have tasted and I know. And if you were to tell me that apple pie is not good or there is no apple pie when I've just eaten a piece of apple pie, you can argue all you want, but I've got the evidence on the inside. Amen.
0: Welcome to Love Worth Finding, featuring the dynamic teaching of pastor and author Adrian Rogers. Whether you're a Christian or not, a man named Jesus lived 2,000 years ago. And if you believe in the Bible, every page of Scripture tells his story. In the book of John in the New Testament, Jesus' disciples had the privilege of seeing him work from an intimate vantage point. They were not like the crowds who watched him perform miracles and then turned away once his message became too hard. They believed that he not only had answers, he alone was the answer. Through their testimonies, they give us reasons to believe this, too. If you have your Bible, turn to John chapter 6, beginning in verse 66, as Adrian Rogers presents Why I Believe in Jesus.
1: Some time ago, I had one of the most challenging experiences of my life. I was in Moscow, the capital of the former Soviet Union, and I had the opportunity to preach. And I preached in a marvelously beautiful hall. It was called the Red Army Theater. In that auditorium were soldiers, army officers, and their wives. The soldiers were all dressed in their military uniforms, and they were sitting out there rank upon rank upon rank. And God had given me the privilege to preach to them. Now, what would you preach if you had an opportunity to preach to a group like that? I mean, what would be the subject matter? What would you say? I prayed, asked God, Lord, what would you have me to say to these people? God, the Holy Spirit said, Adrian, tell them about Jesus. Tell them why you believe in Jesus Christ. And that's what I talked to them about. And here's the text that I took. John chapter 6, verse 66. From that time, many of his disciples went back and walked no more with him. Then said Jesus unto the 12, Will ye also go away? Then Simon Peter answered him, Lord, to whom shall we go? Thou hast the words of eternal life, and we believe and are sure that thou art the Christ, the Son of the living God. Peter said, we believe and we are sure that thou art the Christ, the Son of the living God. And I said to those men and their wives assembled, I want to tell you why I believe in Jesus Christ. And I want to tell you along with Simon Peter why I am sure that he is the Christ, the Son of the living God. And I gave them four reasons that are found in this chapter. And they're the same reasons I want to give to you, many of you who are already sure that Jesus is the Christ, the Son of the living God. But to reinforce your faith and to help you to share with others, because we live in a shrinking world and many have never heard the gospel that we've heard, and many do not take for granted the things today that we take for granted. Now let me tell you something about Jesus Christ. Jesus Christ alone, only Jesus, has the answer to the things that really matter. Only Jesus can meet the deepest hunger of the human heart. Only Jesus is the answer to man's sin. Only Jesus gives meaning to life and death. Only Jesus can take the sting out of sin, the gloom out of the grave, the pain out of parting, and give hope that is steadfast and sure. To whom shall we go? He alone has the answers of life and death. But that brings a question. How do we know that Jesus is who we say he is? Why? Why do we believe in Jesus? Why have I given my life to Him? Why do I serve Him? Why would I be willing to die for Him if necessary? Why? Four reasons. Four reasons that we can know and be sure that we believe and are sure that Thou art the Christ, the Son of the living God. The first reason is the historical reason. Jesus Christ is a F-A-C-T fact of history. Now, I don't care whether you're a believer or whether you're not a believer, whether you're a Christian or someone else. You must admit, you have to admit, the man named Jesus was here upon this earth. All of the secular historians that have any merit at all admit the fact of Jesus Christ regardless of what they believe about Him. There's no way to explain the Christian church, the fact that we're here, apart from the fact that Jesus Christ was here. And what did the early church begin to preach? Not only that the man was here, but that man walked out of the grave. That was the central fact of the preaching of the early church. These early Christians paid with their lives for their faith. How do you explain the historical fact of Jesus Christ and the church apart from the reality of the resurrection of Jesus Christ? I believe in Him for historical reasons. It has well been said there is more proof that Jesus Christ rose from the dead than that Julius Caesar lived. He has shown to be the Son of God with power by the resurrection from the dead, and the Bible says He showed Himself alive with many infallible proofs. That's the historical fact. Now, let me give you the second reason I believe in Him. Not only for historical reasons, but I believe in Him for scriptural reasons. Look, if you will, now in chapter 6, verse 44. This Jesus who came down from heaven said, "No man can come to Me except the Father which hath sent Me draw him, and I will raise him up at the last day. It is written in the prophets, and they shall all be taught of God." Now, here's the second reason. Not only the historical reason, but the biblical, the scriptural reason. I told those men, and I tell you today, that I believe in Jesus Christ because I believe the Bible, the Word of God. Well, you say, "Pastor, that just moves the question back a little bit." Because to say that you believe in Jesus Christ because you believe the Bible causes us to ask, how do we know the Bible is true? That's a good question. And I talked to those men and I said, "I want to tell you, and to those ladies, and to those Russian soldiers and army officers, I want to tell you why I believe the Bible is the Word of God." And I took time to explain to them how I know that the Bible is the Word of God, and I gave them the great five proofs of the inspiration of Holy Scripture. And what are they? Number one, fulfilled prophecy. Number two, the wonderful unity of the Bible, written over 1,500 years by at least 40 different authors in three different languages on all kinds of subjects. 66 books that make one book, the wonderful unity of the Bible. I talked to them about the longevity of the Bible, how the Bible has lasted through the centuries, and how men have made laws against it, and how even there in Soviet Russia, it was a crime to bring Bibles in to Soviet Russia. And I reminded them, every one of them there, that I had a Bible for them to give them when they left, and they broke out in applause. To give to them the Word of God. How do you explain the longevity, the ever-living quality of the Bible? I talked to them about the accuracy of the Bible and the scientific and the historical accuracy of the Bible. Then I talked to them about the power of the Bible. Jesus said, "The words that I speak unto you, they are spirit and they are life." And He said that in this sixth chapter. And I told them how the reading of God's Word had transformed my life. And I told them that we know the Bible is the Word of God. And I told them, as I tell you, the central theme of the Bible is Jesus Christ. Now, if you read the Bible and you don't find Jesus Christ, go back and reread the Bible. He is the hero of the Bible. The Bible is His story. It is the story of Jesus Christ. Put this verse in your margin, Acts 10, verse 43. "To Him, that is to Jesus, give all the prophets witness, that through His name, whosoever believeth in Him shall have remission of sins." And so Jesus said here in John 6, verse 45, "It is written in the prophets, and they shall be taught of God." Jesus called upon the Scriptures to testify of Him. And how do the Scriptures tell us of Jesus? What Jesus do these inspired words tell us about? Well, they tell us about the virgin-born Son of God. His life began with a miraculous birth. Then He lived a miraculous life. I told them, as I'm going to tell you, how Jesus Christ is absolutely unique as He's presented in the Bible. Now, it's one thing to believe that Jesus was here, but what kind of Jesus does the Bible describe? It describes a sinless man, a man who never modified or withdrew any statement that he ever made, a man who never apologized for anything he did, though he were often misunderstood, a man who never asked advice from anybody, even though he walked among the Pharisees and the scribes and the doctors of the law, a man who never troubled to justify his actions when many people misunderstood what he did, like when he delayed to come to Lazarus' sickbed. He never tried to justify or say, "I'm sorry, I hope you'll understand." He never confessed sin one time. Never asked forgiveness about anything. What an incredible life he lived. That's presented in the Bible. What strong points did Jesus have? None. Because he didn't have any weak points. Every part of his life was completely, totally balanced in perfect symmetry. The Bible presents his miracle birth. The Bible presents his miracle life. The Bible tells about his sacrificial death. Let me tell you what was unique about the death of Jesus Christ. Not that he died. Other martyrs have died. He was the only one who chose to die. You say, well, other people choose to die. Oh, no. Even a suicide doesn't choose to die. He just chooses to die early. A new statistic out on death, 1 out of 1 people die. Everybody's going to die except Jesus. There was no sin in him. There was no reason for him to die. Jesus said, "No man takes my life from me. I lay it down of myself." He was the only man who chose to die. The Bible presents him as the one who came out of that grave. He is the only one who has been raised from the dead. You say, "Now wait a minute, Pastor. Other people came back to life. What about Lazarus?" Lazarus was resuscitated to die again. Jesus was resurrected and he lives in a glorified body and has become the first fruits of all of those of us who sleep. And Jesus said he will raise us up at the last day. What I'm trying to say is I believe in Jesus Christ because he is an historical fact. There is no way that you can explain the Church of Jesus Christ apart from the history of Jesus who lived, died, and rose again. And I believe in him because of the Bible, a miracle book that has stood the test of the ages, presents Jesus Christ as absolutely and totally unique. Let me give you the third reason that I believe in Jesus Christ. And I believe in Jesus Christ for spiritual reasons. Look, if you will, now in verse 33 of this same chapter. Jesus, presenting himself to those multitudes, said, "It is the Spirit that quickeneth. The flesh profiteth nothing." You will never, with your human mind, comprehend who Jesus Christ is. It is the Spirit of God, the Holy Spirit that quickens, that helps you to understand, that gives life. Jesus said of the Holy Spirit, "He will testify of me." Turn to 1 John chapter 5, if you would. Let me show you how the Holy Spirit of God will convict you and convince you as to who Jesus Christ is, if you want to know. Look, if you will, in 1 John 5 and verse 6. "This is he that came by water and blood, even Jesus Christ." Not by water only, but by water and blood. He's talking about the water and the blood that came out of Jesus' side when he was crucified. "And it is the Spirit that beareth witness, because the Spirit is truth." There are three that bear record in heaven: the Father, the Word, and the Holy Ghost. And these three are one. And there are three that bear witness in earth: the Spirit, the water, and the blood. And these three agree in one. Now, Pastor Rogers, do you expect me to believe in Jesus Christ just because you say that he was a historical fact? Even if I believe that, I'm not going to trust him. Or do you believe that I'm going to believe in Jesus Christ just because your book says that he lived, and you have evidence for the inspiration of the Bible, that's not enough for me. I will agree. You need something else. You need the Holy Spirit of God to say amen to these other facts. You need the Holy Spirit of God to take you and convict you and convince you. I've told you before, anything I can talk you into, somebody else can talk you out of. But now notice in verse 9, if we receive the witness of men, the witness of God is greater. For this is the witness of God which he hath testified of his Son. God the Holy Spirit will testify in your hearts. I mean, we receive the witness of men. Somebody tells us something is true and we believe it. I flew on an airplane yesterday. I had to trust the pilot. I ate in a restaurant. I had to trust the cook. You read a map. You trust the map maker. What am I saying? I'm saying we trust people every day. If we receive the witness of men, the witness of God is greater. And the word if there may be translated since. Since we receive the witness of men, the witness of God is greater. If you want to know who Jesus Christ is, ask the Holy Spirit. God doesn't just say that you must believe, and if you can't believe, that's your hard luck. God says, if you want to believe, I will help you to understand and to know that these things are true. And don't anybody in this building tell me you cannot believe. You may refuse to believe, but I will tell you this, that if you want to believe in Jesus Christ, if you seek truth, God, the Holy Spirit, will speak to you and confirm to you that Jesus is the Christ, the Son of the living God. He witnesses to you, and then he witnesses in you. Look, if you will, in verse 10, he that believeth on the Son of God hath the witness in himself. Verse 9 speaks of his witness to us. Verse 10 speaks of his witness on the inside. You see, why do I believe in Jesus Christ? Well, first of all, the Holy Spirit said to me, he is the Son of God. And once I received him into my heart, now I have the witness in myself. And you could argue with me all day long and never convince me against Jesus Christ. You could bring sophisticated arguments to me. But I have the witness on the inside. And a Christian with the witness in his heart is never at the mercy of a man with an argument in his mouth. Learn that, my friend. The Bible says, taste and see that the Lord is good. And I gave my testimony to these in the Red Army Theater, and I'll give my testimony to you. I have tasted and I know. And if you were to tell me that apple pie is not good or there is no apple pie when I've just eaten a piece of apple pie, you can argue all you want, but I've got the evidence on the inside. Amen? Taste and see that the Lord is good. He that believeth hath the witness in himself. Why do we believe in Jesus Christ? The historical reasons. I'm that bread that came down from heaven. The scriptural reasons. The prophets testify of me, he said. The spiritual reasons. The words I speak unto you, their spirit and their life. The flesh profiteth nothing. It is the spirit that quickeneth. Then I gave them the last of these reasons that I want to give you why I believe in Jesus Christ. I believe in him for personal reasons. Notice what Peter said here. Again, go back to our text, if you will, and look for just one more moment. Look, if you will, in verse 68. Then Simon Peter answered him, Lord, to whom shall we go? Thou hast the words of eternal life, and we believe and are sure that thou art the Christ, the Son of the living God. What was Peter saying? Peter was saying, I know it personally. I know it personally. I have proven it. Not only does history tell me that he's the Son of God. Not only does the Bible tell me he's the Son of God. Not only does the Holy Spirit tell me that he's the Son of God. But I know through personal experience, for personal reasons, I can testify, I'm sure. I want to tell you something else. The best people I know him. Amen. The best people I know love him. I mean, I've met a lot of folks. I've met some charlatans. I've met some hypocrites. I've met some imposters. And Jesus, in this sixth chapter of John, talked about Judas, who was a false apostle. But I'm going to tell you one thing, folks. You live a few years, traveling around, meet God's wonderful, wonderful family. See how he changes lives. See what he means to you. Be able to sing it, say it, and mean it. Victory in Jesus. And He does give the victory. And I said to those men, what I want to say to you, this is why I believe in Jesus. And I want to ask you to believe in Him. Bow your heads and pray, and they did. Then I said, if you prayed that prayer and asked Christ into your heart, would you lift up your hand? And it looked to me like more than half of those soldiers there lifted up their hand and they prayed to receive Christ as their personal Lord and Savior. And I wonder, oh precious friend, today, do you know Him? He alone is the answer to your heart's need. There's nowhere else to go. Where else will you go if you don't go to Jesus? No one else has the answer to your sin. No one else can fill the longing of your heart. Nobody else can give you peace that passeth understanding. Nobody else has the words of eternal life. No one else walked out of that grave, but Jesus did. And I want you to know and be sure that He's the Son of God. And I'd like for you to pray and ask Him into your heart today. I'd like for you to trust Him and be saved today. Would you pray a prayer like this? Just pray it out of your heart. Dear God, I need You. I want You. I need to be saved. Jesus, I believe You're the Son of God. I believe You paid my sin debt with Your blood. I believe that God raised You from the dead. And now I repent of my sin. I open my heart by faith like a child. By faith like a little child, I receive You as my Lord and Savior. Come into my heart. Forgive my sin. Save me, Lord Jesus. Would you pray that prayer? Come into my heart. Forgive my sin. Save me, Lord Jesus. Then would you pray this prayer? Lord Jesus, give me the power and help me to obey and to make it public what I've done. Help me not to be ashamed of You. In Your name I pray. Amen.
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1: I can't tell you how many times the perfect song has come on at the perfect time to help me in a situation. Just helps me realize, okay, God, I know that you're hearing me and you understand what I'm going through, and I know you just gave me that song to tell me that.

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1: Just a thought today, if things aren't looking so great in your life, your circumstances are kind of poor, it's been said that it's not what you look at that matters. It's what you see.

0: KCBI.
1: I just kept coming back to the story of the prodigal son, just my favorite one in the Bible for a lot of reasons. It's just there's so much that you can take out of this simple story. For instance, the older brother, you know, we pick on him because he didn't react too well to the whole situation. But at the core, what he did was he saw himself as a good servant to his father, and he thought he ought to be rewarded for it. That didn't sound that different than most of us, honestly. I did a good job. Why would I not get rewarded for it? And the younger son said, well, I need to be a servant to have the acceptance of the father. This was after he squandered everything. Either way, though, they both thought that it was what they were going to do, or maybe not do, that would prompt the love of the father. And it kind of shows neither of them really understood the love of the father for his children. It's not prompted by what we do or don't do, how good of a servant we are to him. It's about what he has done for us and given us. In the

0: KCBI.
1: No one likes a demotion. Nobody likes to be put to the back of the line. No one likes to be set low. But sometimes life comes along and does that, doesn't it? Sitting low is often an uncomfortable place. I've been there. Perhaps you have too. But if you're at rock bottom right now, just know that you're not alone. God can and does meet you in the depths. Your brokenness, where you're at the bottom, flat on your back. And he so often, when this happens, deepens your faith.
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1: Hi, I'm Gary. 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I really enjoy the station. The music is wonderful. It's uplifting. I also like to listen to some teaching shows like Dr. Jeremiah. 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
1: This is Doug Hanna. Thank you for being here. I've got just a few seconds, and I want to take those few seconds to remind you, you're never going to be alone through anything you walk through. 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I know it doesn't always feel that way, but the truth is he is with you and for you today and every day. Sometimes we have our doubts, and in those moments, look to the cross. Look to Jesus.
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1: I spent about 25 years of my life being a drug addict. Recently got incarcerated last year, and for over a year now I've been sober and gave my life to God. Life's good. I smile every day. Just want to give all the praise to God and thank y'all for y'all's music that gets me through every day.

0: KCBI.
1: I am so glad that life primarily is not about making the right decision, but about trusting the right Lord. And that Lord is Jesus.

0: KCBI.
1: Grateful for you. This is Doug Hanna. It was 275 years ago that a slave trader was converted to Christ in the middle of the Atlantic Ocean. And near the end of his life, he said, "Although my memory is fading, I remember two things very clearly. I am a great sinner, and Christ is a great Savior." That slave trader that was converted, he changed his life by the end, and his name was John Newton, the author of the words to Amazing Grace. That story just reminds me that we can and should praise God for his amazing grace.

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1: These songs are all here just to remind you of what God did for you. He showed you just how much he loved you by sending his one and only son into this world so that you might have eternal life through him. 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
1: Well, I'm sure grateful that you're here for a while. I'm Doug Hanna. Nobody wants to go through suffering. We've talked about this a lot, and that's kind of self-evident. Nobody wants to go through that, but we will. And then it comes down to what's our response going to be when it happens. One of the things that can happen to us is we can become bitter and hardened after suffering comes, as it's coming, as it's happening. We can also let it soften us. It can help us to be more empathetic, especially when other people are going through stuff. 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
1: I would just love to take a moment to praise God for my restoration and my marriage with my husband, Sean. He has overcome many addictions. I have overcome a lot of insecurities and stuff. He has just restored our marriage to a whole new level. 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
1: Really appreciate you being here. My name is Doug Hand. I think one of the most important things music can do, Christian music like this, is to remind you of the hope that you've got that is outside of yourself, because you're going to feel up and down. Your emotions are going to come and go, wax and wane. We all know this. And yet God has given us his word, and our salvation is certain because of what he's done outside of us, not on our fickle emotions. It's great when we feel awesome about how things are going between us and God, but sometimes we don't. It doesn't change the way he sees you. Look to his word, his external word, not your fickle emotions.

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1: Hey, this is Doug. Thankful for you. I think all of us at one level or another are looking for connection. Some of us will try to find that, you know, on social media, digitally. We'll try to find it virtually. We'll try to find it in lots of other ways, but we're seeking connection. One of the things that really can't happen is if we've got a veneer over ourselves, if we're trying to make ourselves look better than we are, and boy, social media does help us to do that. So maybe one of the first ways to find more connection is to just drop the veneer a little bit, to be willing to invite people into your life when it's not so Instagram worthy, because then it just takes the pressure off of everybody.
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2: Look at it like this. If you had had to avoid the secret police to get to church this morning, I bet you'd be listening with a bit more intent, wouldn't you? If I, to be preaching before you this morning, was risking my personal freedom, it would be easier, wouldn't it, for me to preach, as the old Puritans used to put it, as a dying man to dying men. It is perhaps too easy to be a Christian.
3: Welcome to the God-Centered Life with Josh Moody. Moving into Judges, the 8th chapter, we'll look at verses 1 through 35. We're calling the study, Don't Go Back, and it's part of the series, Get Over Yourself. Josh Moody is senior pastor of College Church in Wheaton, Illinois, and I'm Todd Busty. Well, sobering thought opening today's session, rooted in the question, what are you willing to give up to keep the peace? Josh, based on today's passage, can peace be a dangerous pursuit for a Christian?
4: Well, I think it can be a dangerous circumstance. I mean, of course, we all want peace, and none of us want to live in a time of warfare. We all want to have a reasonably comfortable life, and these things aren't in themselves wrong. Of course, God expects us to enjoy life, and pleasure is God's gift and can be received with thanksgiving. But there are dangers in it, and the danger of peace is we get spiritually flabby. We get lazy. We're not sharpened by the questions of an atheistic roommate because we're surrounded by Christians. We're not sharpened by the challenge of real suffering because we're healthy right now. We can get spiritually flabby, and that is a danger. And we're going to address some of that today.
3: Interesting. Well, let's get to it. Judges chapter 8. Here's Josh.
2: Well, friends, you turn with me in your Bibles to Judges chapter 8, beginning at verse 1 of chapter 8. Now the Ephraimites asked Gideon, "Why have you treated us like this? Why didn't you call us when you went to fight Midian?" And they criticized him sharply. But he answered them, "What have I accomplished compared to you? Aren't the gleanings of Ephraim's grapes better than the full grape harvest of Abiezer? God gave Oreb and Zeeb, the Midianite leaders, into your hands. What was I able to do compared to you?" At this, their resentment against him subsided. Gideon and his 300 men, exhausted yet keeping up the pursuit, came to the Jordan and crossed it. He said to the men of Succoth, "Give my troops some bread. They are worn out. I am still pursuing Zebah and Zalmunna, the kings of Midian." But the officials of Succoth said, "Do you already have the hands of Zebah and Zalmunna in your possession? Why should we give bread to your troops?" Then Gideon replied, "Just for that, when the Lord has given Zebah and Zalmunna into my hand, I will tear your flesh with desert thorns and briars." From there he went up to Peniel and made the same request of them, but they answered as the men of Succoth had. So he said to the men of Peniel, "When I return in triumph, I will tear down this tower." Now Zebah and Zalmunna were in Karkor with a force of about 15,000 men. All that were left of the armies of the eastern peoples, 120,000 swordsmen, had fallen. Gideon went up by the route of the nomads east of Nobah and Jogbehah and fell upon the unsuspecting army. Zebah and Zalmunna, the two kings of Midian, fled, but he pursued them and captured them, routing their entire army. Gideon, son of Joash, then returned from the battle by the pass of Heres. He caught a young man of Succoth and questioned him, and the young man wrote down for him the names of the 77 officials of Succoth, the elders of the town. Then Gideon came and said to the men of Succoth, "Here are Zebah and Zalmunna, about whom you taunted me by saying, 'Did you already have the hands of Zebah and Zalmunna in your possession? Why should we give bread to your exhausted men?'" He took the elders of the town and taught the men of Succoth a lesson by punishing them with desert thorns and briars. He also pulled down the tower of Pineo and killed the men of the town. Then he asked Zebah and Zalmunna, "What kind of men do you kill at Tabor?" "Men like you," they answered, "each one with the bearing of a prince." Gideon replied, "Those were my brothers, the sons of my own mother. As surely as the Lord lives, if you had spared their lives, I would not kill you." Turning to Jether, his oldest son, he said, "Kill them." But Jether did not draw his sword because he was only a boy and was afraid. Zebah and Zalmunna said, "Come, do it yourself. As is the man, so is his strength." So Gideon stepped forward and killed them and took the ornaments off their camels' necks. The Israelites said to Gideon, "Rule over us, you, your son, and your grandson, because you have saved us out of the hand of Midian." But Gideon told them, "I will not rule over you, nor will my son rule over you. The Lord will rule over you." And he said, "I do have one request, that each of you give me an earring from your share of the plunder." It was the custom of the Ishmaelites to wear gold earrings. They answered, "We'll be glad to give them." So they spread out a garment, and each man threw a ring from his plunder into it. The weight of the gold rings he asked for came to 1,700 shekels, not counting the ornaments, the pendants, and the purple garments worn by the kings of Midian, or the chains that were on their camels' necks. Gideon made the gold into an ephod, which he placed in Ophrah, his town. All Israel prostituted themselves by worshipping it there, and it became a snare to Gideon and his family. Thus Midian was subdued before the Israelites and did not raise its head again. During Gideon's lifetime, the land enjoyed peace for 40 years. Jerubbaal, son of Joash, went back home to live. He had 70 sons of his own, for he had many wives. His concubine, who lived in Shechem, also bore him a son, whom he named Abimelech. Gideon, son of Joash, died at a good old age and was buried in the tomb of his father Joash in Ophrah of the Abiezrites. No sooner had Gideon died than the Israelites again prostituted themselves to the Baals. They set up Baal-berith as their god and did not remember the Lord their God, who rescued them from the hands of all their enemies on every side. They also failed to show gratitude to the family of Jerubbaal, that is Gideon, for all the good things he had done for them.

as he said, at peace in our time. Thank goodness. What a relief. And Neville Chamberlain had returned from his meeting with Hitler, clutching a paper with the Führer's signature. Peace for our time, he said. But of course the promise proved not worth the paper it was written on. To buy peace at all costs is a real temptation, because for us it feels like it would be worth any price, peace. And of course then Gideon now faced an even sterner challenge than before. He had effectively won the battle, but now he needed to win the peace. And unfortunately, he bought it at too high a price. When Ephraim's ego needed deflating, it was inflated. When Succoth and Peniel needed persuading, they were bullied. When Zebah and Zalmona needed mercy, they got vengeance. When the people needed him to be their judge, he acted, at least, like their king. And when worship needed to be purified, it became compromised. He sold his integrity, I suppose we could say, to buy peace. It was too high a price. And therefore, while the peace lasted 40 years, we're told at the end of the chapter, aren't we? And while that is true, ultimately, that peace only led to a greater and worse war. And it seems to me, friends, that this is our great challenge today as well. The Western Church, you see, has enjoyed, hasn't it, a long period of peace. We are not persecuted for our faith. Now, I know you may get teased for, going to the God Squad on Sunday morning or something like that, right? Or maybe at work for being a Holy Joe. Or you may have felt a little bit put out when you've seen that T-shirt that says, you know, Jesus loves you, but everyone else hates you. Seen that one? So I know there is that kind of opposition. But it seems to me, and I think when you reflect on it, you'll agree, that our real challenge is not any more pressure from outside. It is compromise from within, isn't it? It is perhaps too easy to be a Christian. And therefore, of course, we don't value it, or it's easy for us to not do so. Not as much as our forebears had. Look at it like this. If you had had to avoid the secret police to get to church this morning, I bet you'd be listening with a bit more intent, wouldn't you? Mm-hmm. And, you know, to turn it the other way around, if I, you know, to be preaching before you this morning was risking my personal freedom, it would be easier, wouldn't it, for me to preach, as the old Puritans used to put it, as a dying man to dying men. It kind of refines and intensifies and gives us the passion that so often the contemporary church lacks. You see, so often ease suffocates us. We are in the midst of a kind of prosperity that is drowning. And then people ask the questions that only the spoilt can ask. You know what I mean? A spoiled child asks certain questions, doesn't they, that otherwise you wouldn't be willing to ask. You know, classically, of course, in that movie Harry Potter, the spoiled child, Harry's sort of older stepbrother, says, you know, why have I only got 20 presents when last year I had 25, you know, that kind of thing. Well, today, you see, people ask these kind of questions, don't they, about religion. Why is church necessary? Well, others have died for the freedom we enjoy. And we ask, why I've only got 20 presents rather than 25 previously. Or sometimes people say this, don't they? I don't have time to read the Bible. I'm too busy. When reading the Bible in our own language costs the blood of Tyndale. Time? And so it seems to me, when I look most, as I say, most generally, most broadly, the Reformation Church struggle with doctrine, the Puritans with purity, the 18th century church with deadness and overcame that with a wonderful revival, the 19th century church with mission and the global kind of perspective that was thrust upon it by the communications developments, the 20th century church with rationalism and all the historical criticism, the way the Bible has been kind of bombed by critical challenges time and time again in the liberal kind of challenge and all that, the 20th century church. But today, seems to be, we're faced with the challenge of being lulled into a false sense of security by the very peace that we enjoy. The money that we have. The stability that the Western church experiences. And we are tempted to do almost anything, even compromise, to maintain it.

0: Digging into Gideon's pursuit of peace in just a moment. But first, reminder that we are completely listener-supported here at the God-Centered Life. 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If you want to join them, you can do so at GodCenteredLife.org. And we'll say thank you in advance. Let's head back into Judges chapter 8 now. Here's Josh.
1: And so this morning, I want you to enter into the world of Gideon and learn from the mistakes he made. You may ask, why does that matter to me most personally? Well, it means this. When you have won the battle, say, to become a Christian, that then you would not backslide. When you have won the battle, say, to get married to a real Christian person, you do not end up getting divorced. When you have won the battle to have a family and children, you do not put family ahead of God and worship family instead of God. When you have won the battle to get a job, you do not end up choosing mammon over the Lord. When you have won the battle to finally get to college, the college of your dreams, you do not find that you cannot get up in the morning to get to church. Ease, peace. It is a severe challenge. And so we need to learn from Gideon's mistakes. First then, you cannot keep the peace. Gideon made a mistake here, and we need to learn from the mistake he made. You cannot keep the peace by avoiding confrontation. Now, if you look down at your Bibles, look from with me from verse 1 through to 3. And as you look down there, it seems very good, doesn't it? He's been criticized sharply, and he finds a way of answering them that pacifies the situation, that keeps the peace. But the way he does it by stroking their ego, doesn't he? Shh, calm down, you know, strokes their ego. He says, doesn't he, aren't the gleanings of Ephraim's grapes better than the full grape harvest of Abiezer? And then their resentment against him subsided, but only for a time. And so if you read through to chapter 12, and you can, if you have a Bible, you can flick there briefly with me, though you don't need to. In chapter 12, exactly the same thing was asked again by Ephraim. The same kind of jealousy erupted. They try the same technique, but this time not with Gideon, with Jephthah, who's a far tougher challenge. And they say again, you know, why didn't you ask us out to fight with you? Their sense of entitlement. They were Ephraim. Why didn't we get the invitation to the party? You know? It's the poor old me syndrome, where they felt they were always the ones who got the sharp end of the stick. That came back. And now, you know, in chapter 12, because it had not been dealt with properly first time around, we find in chapter 12 it led to 42,000 of the Ephraimites getting killed because of their ego. Now, you see, some of you are conflict avoiders here, I guarantee it, okay? Some of us always are, right? Some of you are conflict avoiders, and I want to try and encourage you not to be. It's a very tricky thing to do right, because others of you here are at the opposite end of the spectrum. And not only would you say boo to a goose, you'd shoot it, cook it, and have it for Thanksgiving, right? And so we need a balance here. Our conversation is to be full of grace, but it is also to be seasoned with salt. We are to bear each other's burdens, but we are not to let each other's egos go on inflating to such an extent that the head's too big to fit through the church door. A soft answer does turn away wrath, but faithful are the wounds of a friend. And so there's a balance here, and to strike it consistently means being able to speak the truth in love. Take the situation here. Let's peer it back to see what was really going on. There's a lot more than initially meets the eye. Gideon, you see, was part of a family, which was the lead family of the tribe of Manasseh. Ephraim, you need to understand, was the junior brother of Manasseh, each together the two tribes of the house of Joseph, right? They may have even shared territory, or overlapped at least, in their tribal allotments. And so, of course, for Gideon to appear to have favored Manasseh was deeply offensive. You know, hey, he always got the top bunk kind of thing. You know, it was a family squabble. And so he tries to pacify it. You're far better than me. But, you see, Gideon, in fact, had not favored Manasseh, but he never tells Ephraim that was the case. He basically tells them they're much better than him, representing in their minds he did the whole of Manasseh, and so hoping that their nose would stop being put out of joint. But it was their pride that had led them to be offended. And all Gideon does is stroke their pride even higher. You're far better. Don't worry. So that they can't possibly feel offended at little old him. When it would have been better to have said, look, you know, I called Manasseh first because they were nearer. You know, in the initial battle, they were actually just physically nearer. You got called because you were near where the troops were fleeing, so you could hold the Jordan against them. So that's why you got called next, because you were then physically near. You know, will you just stop being so precious and get on with it, for goodness sake, you know? But he doesn't explain it. He just flatters them. And he who flatters his neighbor is spreading a net for his feet. And so it proved for Ephraim. Later they lost 42,000 people because they had not learned not to have such an easily bruised ego. Speak the truth in love. Now what does that mean? That doesn't mean first say something nice to soften the person up, and then wham, here comes the punch afterwards. It means have in your heart a good motivation before the Lord. Speak only what be helpful to the other person, not use them as a means to get it off your chest. And through it all, say it in a consistent way that is genuinely caring and loving. Speak the truth in love. Not, you know, niceness first and then wham, here's the truth. But the whole thing in love. Now, of course, it is a risk to do that. But if you don't take the risk to confront the situation early on, it will just come back to bite you twice as bad. And so if you know someone whose job is proving an idol in their life, who can't get up in time for church on Sunday morning, whose family is proving an idol in their life, or whose money is proving an idol in their life, it may well be your responsibility to tell them. You can't keep the peace by avoiding confrontation. Second, you can't keep the peace by being a bad winner. This is, if you look down again from verse 4 to verse 17. Can you see there's a whole passage there? Scan your eye down with me, if you will. And this shows how it's even more tempting in life to be a bad winner than to be a sore loser. Sulking after you lose is bad sport. But rubbing it in after you have won makes it harder, of course, to maintain peace. And the whole thing must have been very tempting to Gideon. These towns that he goes to, Succoth and Peniel, refused to give him and his army food, and they were both genuinely exhausted. And what's more, it would have been very tempting because they questioned, and it must have been, you know, how deeply annoying, they questioned whether he was going to win, as if Gideon himself, mighty man that he was beginning to believe that he was, who had defeated 135,000 with his group of 300, was now going to have any trouble at all with a few thousand that remained. Of course not. He would show them. And he did. He ceremonially shamed the leaders and pulled down the tower of Peniel, no doubt a symbol of their vigor and strength. He even killed those who didn't get out of the tower in time, for goodness sake. And so this was real dancing on the grave of your enemy time, wasn't it? And not only was it ungracious, not only were these really not his enemy, though they were siding with his enemy by not helping him, perhaps, it must have also left a bitter taste in the mouth of those who were involved. Gideon was beginning to get a big head himself. One minute he's too weak, and next he's too strong. It's classic, isn't it? When we're called to defend the fatherless and the widow and give justice to them, it may be tempting instead to give way to the rich and the advantaged and take out our angst on those too weak to speak up for themselves, as Gideon did. But not only is that immoral, it is unwise. For the fear of the Lord is the beginning of wisdom. And he defends the cause of the fatherless and the widow. And an unjust society of whatever level, whether it's a small or larger sort of group of people, is an unstable one, and its peace will be short-lived. What's it like? It's like how if you go to watch a sports game with a friend, okay, and you're going to this game, and you're sitting around, and he's supporting one team, and you're supporting the other. And your friend says to you, my team, you know, talking about his favorite team, my team is definitely going to win, and they're going to completely beat you, and I'm as sure as that as the earth is round, not flat. That's what he says. And guess what happens? Your team wins. And you're so excited. And every time you see him, you call him a flat earther, because his team lost. Well, you know, once or twice, maybe. That's okay. But at some point or other, you're risking your friendship, aren't you, if you go on like that? It's a little example. But the point is, there's something more important than being right. Perhaps you are someone who's about ready to find some peace. Peace can only come as we find peace with God. Lay aside your squabbles, turn from your sins, and turn back to God and find peace with Him. Gideon was far from perfect, but he was a man of faith. And for us failures, you and me, there is in Jesus a sacrifice that will pay the penalty of our sins, that we might have a peaceful conscience and be forgiven.
2: That's Josh Moody, and this is the God-Centered Life. So sometimes finding peace is more important than being right. You said that in the course of the study. You talked about being a bad winner. Now, we've talked about letting God be the judge and letting justice be God's department and trusting that He'll work it out in the end. And that's a place that we can rest. Now, based on striving to not be a bad winner, is there a right way and a wrong way to do this? I mean, if I said that guy's going to get his, is that maybe less compassionate that God would be honored by?
3: Mm-hmm. Yeah, we can begin to take the place of God in our relationships with others and start to look down on... It can be a real challenge, I think, particularly in some of the culture wars that are going on. You can have sort of triumphant posturing.
2: Yeah.
3: And, of course, that puts the nose out of joint of all those who don't feel like they're on the quote-unquote winning side. Mm. Instead, Christians are to love their neighbor of whatever political party, of course, of whatever ethnicity, whatever ideology, of whatever religion, and we're here to serve. So our winning posture needs to remain, perhaps this is the best way of putting it, our winning posture needs to remain a serving posture. And anything good that's been given to us, we're to use for the good of God's glory and for the good of the progress of His gospel and for the benefit of those around us.
2: There's a real practical application of the verse, "Vengeance is mine, says the Lord," mm-hmm. right? I mean, we can't borrow that vengeance. We can't help with that. It's not ours.
3: Yeah, no, that's right.
2: Excellent.
3: Yeah.
2: Thank you, Josh. GodCenteredLife.org. This is our website. Josh has put together some resources there that he really believes could be helpful in helping you develop a God-centered life. 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If you'd like to get in touch with us, there's a contact page. 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
1: 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Perhaps even more true is it that a society is judged by how it treats its beaten enemies.
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0: I am wholly persuaded that the greatest need of the church today is a fresh outpouring of faith, hope, and love.
1: Welcome to Open the Bible with Pastor Colin Smith. I'm Steve Hillard. Glad you're with us. And over the past few months, we've been looking at growing in faith, growing in hope. Today, we look at growing in love.
2: Yes, and love being the one that is of supreme value. The apostle makes it very clear that there are three things that remain. Everything else is going to pass away, but faith, hope, and love will remain, and that is why they are of supreme value. But he then says, the greatest of these is love. So here is the thing that we must pursue. We can't talk about it too much. It's outlined for us here in 1 Corinthians in chapter 13, where Paul goes through the many gifts and achievements that we may have in our lives. People are able to accomplish remarkable things. But the thing that really matters, the apostle says, is are we growing in love?
1: Well, we're going to continue to look at that today as we open our Bibles to 1 Corinthians 13 and continue our message, Love is Our Distinct Calling. Here is Pastor Colin.
0: I've been reading the story of William Wilberforce, a member of the British Parliament in the 18th and early 19th century, who proposed legislation to abolish slavery. He was defeated 11 times over a period of 20 years. But by God's grace, he overcame that mountain of opposition and was finally blessed with wonderful success. Wilberforce had faith in the Lord Jesus Christ, and God used him to move a mountain. Now, some people, like Wilberforce, are drawn to the hardest tasks. And if that's you, it's a very wonderful gift indeed. Some people have a special kind of faith that enables them to believe that a mountain can be overcome. And if God has given you that kind of gift, I want to encourage you, find the mountain that he is calling you to move. And then give yourself to moving it by faith, even if it takes the whole of your life to see it happen. But remember this, that every gift brings its own unique temptation. And the obvious temptation to those who accomplish great things is the temptation to pride. The feeling that what has been accomplished was the result of your own power. James Denny gives this warning to pastors as well as to those who are successful in business. Let me quote what he says. The sense may steal upon a man's mind that his commanding personality is that to which circumstances yield. His practical capacity is that which transmits force and sees that work is done. And when that happens, Denny says, all is lost. If you think that the moving of a mountain was ultimately your personality, your force, your power, rather than that God in his marvelous grace used you to do it, you've lost everything. That's what Denny's saying. And that's what the Apostle Paul is saying here. If I have all faith so as to remove mountains, but have not love, I am nothing. Nothing. Love is what enables a person to achieve great things and then still to serve with humility. Love reminds a believer that his calling to move one mountain may not be the calling of another believer who may be called to move another mountain. And love will enable you to find joy in the achievements of others as much as you find joy in the achievements of your own. And then fifthly, Paul identifies this gift of unusual generosity. Look at what he says. If I give, verse 3, all I have. Not a tenth, not even half. If I give everything. All that I have. This is what Jesus called the rich young ruler to do. And he couldn't do it. He couldn't bring himself to do it because he didn't have love. Paul says, if I give all that I have. Now, God calls all of us to be generous. But some people have a special calling and a special ability in this regard. And if God has put it into your heart to be generous, be as generous as you possibly can. But remember that every gift carries its own hidden temptation. And the temptation to those who give generously is that it is possible to give simply as a matter of duty. It's possible to give in order to make an impression. It's possible to give as a means of exercising control. You can give without love. And Paul says, if I give all that I have and have not love, I gain nothing. But you see, growing in love is what will enable you to give with freedom and with joy. And your reward will be very great. The Apostle Paul says in 2 Corinthians, the next letter in the New Testament, whoever sows sparingly will reap sparingly, and whoever sows bountifully will also reap bountifully. Sow bountifully because your heart is growing in love. Grow in love, and you will sow bountifully. And then the last gift that Paul identifies here is the gift of courageous commitment. Look at what he says. And if I deliver up my body to be burned. Now, Paul is describing here the courage of believers who pay the ultimate price of laying down their own lives for their faith in the Lord Jesus Christ. Believers have faced persecution from the earliest times, and around the world, many still do today. Some have died and still die horrible and painful deaths. And no one could possibly do this without being given a special gift of strength to meet the unique challenge of this particular calling. Now, God may have called you to an unusual level of sacrifice and of commitment. And if that is the case, give yourself to what God has called you to do, irrespective of the cost, knowing that God will give to you all that you need to fulfill all that He has called you to do. But remember that it is possible to make great sacrifices without love. And the obvious temptation for those whose sacrifices have been great is to resent those whose paths in life have been easier. I remember very vividly hearing from a pastor in a country in Eastern Europe who told me that the greatest difficulty that the churches faced after the fall of communism was the tension that emerged between church leaders who had been imprisoned during the communist time and others who had not. And you can understand this. We took a costly stand. Where were you when we were in jail? Why weren't you with us? Why didn't you take the same stand as we did? But you see, what is the point in taking a costly stand if you cannot love your own brother who chose a different path? If I deliver my body up to be burned, the apostle says, but have not love, I gain nothing. Nothing. And what a tragedy it would be to make great sacrifices for the Lord Jesus Christ and gain nothing from it. Now, this temptation to resent people who choose an easier path than the one that you walk may actually be closer to home than some of us might think. The more committed you become, the more you will be tempted to resent those who don't show the same measure of commitment that you do. But it is love that will set you free from this kind of resentment. It is love that will enable you to say, what I do for the Lord Jesus Christ and for his people, and though it be costly, I have no regrets. Love will enable you to say that. Courageous commitment is a marvelous gift, but only if it is exercised with love.
1: 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We're going to pause here, but we'll get back to this message in just a moment, so I hope you'll stay with us. Well, a lot of us may feel like we need to grow in love, especially when it comes to loving those we deeply disagree with. But how is that possible? And can you become a more significantly loving person than you are right now? Well, the good news is love can be learned. It's possible to grow in love. And God's Holy Spirit is given to us for this purpose. That's what Pastor Colin Smith's newest book, Grow in Love, is all about. 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Or again, our website is openthebible.org. Well, let's get back to the message. Again, here is Pastor Colin.
0: I had originally intended to try and speak from the whole of 1 Corinthians in chapter 13 today. But there's just so much in these first three verses that I've decided to leave the rest for next week, and we'll come back to it then. So let me, in these remaining minutes, try to press this home into our hearts. The main point of the message today is that whatever our gifts, we all need to grow in love. I wonder if you noticed that these verses written by the Apostle Paul are framed in the first person. Paul says, if I speak in the tongues of men and of angels, but have not love, I am a noisy gong or a clanging cymbal. And, you know, the Apostle gives us a rather marvelous example of expressing oneself in love by the way that he puts this. A less thoughtful person would say, if you speak with the tongues of men and angels, and if you don't have love, well, you know what? You are just a noisy gong and a clanging cymbal. But the Apostle Paul doesn't say it like that. He offers himself as an example of someone who would gain nothing, be nothing, if he did not have love. Now, the more I think about this, the more staggering it seems to me that it is. Think about Paul's speaking. God used this man's gift of speaking more than any other person to spread the gospel across the entire ancient Roman world, and it happened with extraordinary effect. And then think about this man's spiritual experience. He saw the glory of the risen Lord who appeared to him on the road to Damascus. It would be hard to imagine a more remarkable spiritual experience than that. And then think about this man's brilliant mind. I mean, he was trained in the school of Gamaliel, one of the best schools that anyone could have gone to at the time. And his natural gifts were heightened even further by the work of the Holy Spirit, opening his eyes to the meaning of Scripture and to the mystery of the gospel. And think about the Apostle Paul's extraordinary achievement. I mean, planting churches across the Roman Empire in the face of relentless hostility and opposition. This man was used by God to move mountains. He really was. And think about his generosity. The Apostle Paul gave himself to the service of the Lord Jesus Christ freely. He often worked as a tent maker by day, then giving himself to ministry at night. Why? So that he did not have to impose a financial burden on newly formed churches by asking people to support him. And then think about this man's courage. Shipwrecked, beaten with rods, repeatedly arrested and imprisoned. You could hardly have a more gifted, committed, generous, courageous person than the Apostle Paul, and yet he says, if I speak with the tongues of men and of angels but have not love, I am a noisy gong and a clanging cymbal. And if I have prophetic powers and understand all mysteries and have all knowledge, if I have faith that can move mountains, but I have not love, well, I am nothing. The Apostle Paul. And if I give all that I have and deliver up my body to be burned, if I make the ultimate sacrifice itself and have not love, I gain nothing. The Apostle Paul gaining nothing? Now, friends, if this was true for him, how much more true is it for me and for us? The message today is really very simple. I am asking you to join me in seeking to grow in love. I am wholly persuaded that the greatest need of the church today is a fresh outpouring of faith, hope, and love. And in as much as that happens, the world will see something radically different that could only have come from the hand of Jesus. You may be wondering, where could I find love like this? Maybe you're thinking, I've never been loved like this. Maybe the very mention of the word love makes you feel something that you lack. I've never been loved like this. Oh, yes, you have. I want you to remember today that the man who wrote these words was once an angry, violent man. He lived with a passion for his own particular issue, and he hated everyone who disagreed with him. Hated. How did love come into his life? Well, he tells us in Galatians in chapter 2 and verse 20, the Son of God loved me and gave himself for me. And the knowledge of that love of Jesus Christ for this man was once an angry, violent man. He lived with a passion for his own particular issue, and he hated everyone who disagreed with him. Hated. How did love come into his life? Well, he tells us in Galatians in chapter 2 and verse 20, the Son of God loved me and gave himself for me. And the knowledge of that love of Jesus Christ for this man, love come into his life. Well, he tells us in Galatians in chapter 2 and verse 20, the Son of God loved me and gave himself for me. And the knowledge of that love of Jesus Christ for this man, and he sent his Son to be the propitiating sacrifice for our sins. God so loved the world that he gave his only Son, that whoever believes in him should not perish, but have eternal life.
1: Well, I hope that you know that love of God that Pastor Colin has been talking about today. You know that you have eternal life because you're secure in his love. Maybe you've got questions about that. We'd love for you to contact us here at Open the Bible. 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And Colin, why did you write this book?
2: Well, this is the third in a series on faith, hope, and love. And of course, the Bible says that these are the three things that are going to remain. It's very striking. Paul says everything else is going to pass away, but faith, hope, and love, they're going to abide, and the greatest of these is love. So I'm absolutely convinced that the greatest need of the Christian church today is a fresh outpouring of faith and of hope and of love. I mean, think about it. Everybody is looking for love. Everybody wants to find hope. Everybody needs someone to believe in. And God has given us these things in Jesus Christ. And the more we grow in faith, the more we grow in hope, and the more we grow in love, the more effective we're going to be in the world, and the more we're going to be like our Savior.
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3: What do we do when we see someone who is godly falling into sin? Should we take a perverse delight in it? Should we make sure we tell as many people as possible about it? Well, that's not what the Bible says. It says the opposite. Be humble about this because that could have happened to you. And our objective is never to destroy. Our objective is always to restore.

0: 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We're Karen and Jeremy.
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1: My daughter was in a very bad car accident. Her life was spared. And I know that was just God. But as a single person, I never feel alone because God ministers to me through the music and the teachings. 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

0: KCBI, glad you're here. We're Karen and Jeremy, and today Jeremy has your morning motivator.
1: There is a lot to learn about our spiritual lives when we look at nature. Take a fruit tree that I saw as an example. It had lots of green leaves on it, looked very healthy. Branches were stretching up into the air, some with a little bit of fruit on them, some without any fruit on them. But I noticed there was one branch loaded up with fruit compared to all the other branches. The fruit was so heavy, in fact, that the branch was like bent down almost to the ground. The branch that was bearing the most fruit wasn't the one reaching the highest. It was the one bowing the lowest. You know, I can do everything to lift myself up as high as I can and look good in the process, but my strength alone will yield little fruit. But when I'm humble before God and abiding daily in Jesus, the fruit grows naturally. John 15:8 says, "By this my Father is glorified, that you bear much fruit, and so prove to be my disciples."
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0: 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We're your married morning team, Karen and Jeremy at KCBI.
1: If your workplace has a lot of women there, it wouldn't be unheard of that more than one woman could be pregnant at the same time. Well, at a hospital in Dayton, Ohio, in the labor and delivery unit, there are 17 nurses that are all pregnant.
0: At the same time.
1: At the same time. Now, this has actually happened before. At this unit, in 2019, 11 women were pregnant at the same time. So now they've even beaten that
0: this
1: record.
0: This is their thing, yeah.
1: Yeah. And they said, the nurse manager said, you know, we kind of found out over a couple of months, but we're really excited about it. And I was thinking, you're excited until all these women go on maternity leave.
0: I was going to say, in 9 months, you are going to have a staffing issue.
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1: The good news is happening all around us, but sometimes it's hard to find it. 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
0: Country road.
1: John Denver, obviously the song of the U.S. men's team throughout their World Cup journey, Country Road. And yesterday they won their game 2-0, and so now they advance in the World Cup competition. They haven't done that, I think, in like 24 years to the next stage. So congratulations to the U.S. men's team. Afterwards, it's always inspiring to see the players come to the center of the field and pray together. It's a way that you just see God coming out in their lives. And I think that's such an encouragement to me to see at that high level. Yeah. They're still praising the one true king. And recently, the Brazilian World Cup goalkeeper, Alisson Becker, was interviewed about his faith. And what he had to say was really good.
2: Christian's life should be driven by what the Bible says. We believe the Bible. Christians believe the Bible is the God's words. I choose to live my life based on the truths that we have from the Bible. The way I relate to people, the way I relate to my work, to my job, how I perform, how I train. So the Bible says that there is a verse, everything you do, do as you are doing for God, to please God. It says everything. So all things that I do, even our conversation, I try somehow to glorify God. Maybe I don't need to preach to you, but to glorify God, maybe just having a nice conversation, be a nice guy, being truthful. I think that's what I take to my life, and not only for football, but the way I talk with my kids, the way I teach them, the way I talk with my wife, the way I treat her, the way I treat other people. So it's for all my life.

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1: A Texas fire department has a PSA for you in case you're thinking about shooting off fireworks in your neighborhood.
0: It's not legal in the city limits.
1: No. So North Richland Hills Fire Department has made a really funny video for social media where there is a guy who is getting ready to shoot off fireworks. Every time he does, there's a firefighter in front of him singing this song.
2: I'll be watching you.
1: So if you do shoot off fireworks, they could be seized and you could get a fine up to $2,000. But they say, hey, come out and join us for our city's fireworks and drone show. So even though they may not be legal in your neighborhood, I'm sure the city has a great show you can watch and it's probably not going to cost you anything.
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1: Hoping you can spend a part of your 4th of July weekend with us. 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

0: KCBI, we're your married morning team, Karen and Jeremy.
1: When you were a kid, if you told your parents you really wanted to eat out somewhere, they might say, "We have food at home." And okay. I always hated that expression. It's like, it's not the same.
0: No.
1: Well, last night, our son Tyler wanted Subway. He's ordering on the app for both of us. He tells me at the end, he's like, "All right, it's going to be $22." And that's with a coupon. And I was just thinking, $22? There's just two of us.
0: Yeah.
1: It's two sandwiches and chips and a drink. Like, that felt like so much money.
0: Well, I remember when they did $5 foot longs. They had a whole promotion. I mean,
1: yeah. Prices have definitely gone up. And now I understood what my dad went through. Because sometimes I just remember telling him the prices of things. And he just was flabbergasted. He could not believe how expensive things were. And I think I'm in that place. And I understand now why. Because like when I was younger, you could buy a meal at a fast food restaurant, a whole meal. And if you had a $5 bill, that would cover the whole thing.
0: Mm-hmm.
1: It is not that way anymore. And

0: When he told me the price of the food last night, I was seriously thinking, like, maybe we should just go back home and make sandwiches there.
1: You got food at home.
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1: This Saturday, as you're celebrating America's 250th birthday, you can also do something meaningful and pray with KCBI every hour from the United We Kneel ebook, which you can download at kcbi.org. 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
1: KCBI, we're your married morning team, Karen and Jeremy.
2: I read a quote yesterday. It's so good. It says, worry is like a treadmill. It gives you something to do, but never gets you anywhere.
1: Oh, that is good. Mm-hmm. That kind of makes me think about Philippians 4, 6, and 7, where it says, don't be anxious about anything, but every situation through prayer and petition with thanksgiving, present your request to God, and the peace of God, which transcends all understanding, will guard your hearts and minds in Christ Jesus.

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1: There's probably a few important things that you're praying about right now. 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
1: If you or someone you know is expecting a child before the end of the year, that child will be in a very unique group of kids and receive something special.
0: What is it?
1: So kids born between July 2nd and December 31st will receive a limited edition commemorative Social Security card.
0: Woo! That was a little anticlimactic, I'm not going to lie.
1: The card will have the official stamp that says Freedom 250 in honor of America's 250th birthday.
0: The sad thing is, it's collectible only for you. This is, you can't even trade this like a baseball card down the road.
2: I love that I can find truth. I love it when the teachers can break down the word and make it easy to understand.
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1: Can I tell you the only thing that would be better than finding a $5 bill in my jeans pocket? Finding a pair of Thin Mint Girl Scout cookies in the freezer that I forgot about on a hot day like today? Are we the only ones that put them in the freezer?

0: the branch was like bent down almost to the ground. The branch that was bearing the most fruit wasn't the one reaching the highest. It was the one bowing the lowest. You know, I can do everything to lift myself up as high as I can and look good in the process, but my strength alone will yield little fruit. But when I'm humble before God and abiding daily in Jesus, the fruit grows naturally. John 15:8 says, "By this my Father is glorified, that you bear much fruit and so prove to be my disciples."
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0: KCBI, glad you're here. We're Karen and Jeremy, and today Jeremy has your morning motivator.
1: There is a lot to learn about our spiritual lives when we look at nature. Take a fruit tree that I saw as an example. It had lots of green leaves on it, looked very healthy. Branches were stretching up into the air, some with a little bit of fruit on them, some without any fruit on them. But I noticed there was one branch loaded up with fruit compared to all the other branches. The fruit was so heavy, in fact,

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1: Is it really important that we recognize America as a Christian nation? Dr. Jeffress explains why we wouldn't have a nation without it, coming up on Pathway to Victory on KCBI.

guide you into truth. So a life of dependence. Cultivate the truth of Proverbs 3, 5, and 6, which tells us not to lean on our own understanding. Trust in the Lord with all your heart. Lean not on your own understanding. In all your ways, acknowledge Him. He'll make your path straight. I spoke at the seminary, Dallas Seminary, this past week, and I told them the thing I feared for them, among the most things I feared, would be a ministry of quick success. It's a danger. Young in the work of God and finding or learning and knowing the success, you become independent, self-sustaining, and even if you're not careful, self-important. And I warned them, and I today warn all of us, about conceit, self-serving, tendency to make it on our own. We're to live lives of dependence. This week, lean on Him. Instead of worrying yourself sick over the plan and what you have to do, just pause and pray and say to your Father, I can't make it without you. Take over. Take away this draining anxiety and replace it with an assurance that you've got it in your hands. You're taking care of things. You'll not only sleep better, you'll live better. The second thing I see in the Lamb is the assurance of approachability. Approachability. Perhaps it was that which first attracted the men to their Savior. When He said, follow Me, I'll make you fishers of men. I don't know the last time you thought about it, but these men left their careers. Some of them established careers. And a few of them rather lucrative careers. And they set it aside and they followed Him who won them over by His winsomeness. He was approachable. Remember His own words telling us of His temperament? Come to Me, I am gentle and I'm humble of heart. Little lambs, like I said earlier, just are so inviting. They are not intimidating. They're not violent. They're not going to bite you. They can't even run that fast. They stumble and fall. They're approachable. Now, let me speak to you who are, you know, pretty big deals in your circle. You're the hot shot, okay? And don't raise your hand. It doesn't help. But you're the boss, or you're the one that makes the most money, or you're the powerful one, or you're the one that could easily intimidate. You make a decision, and the employee's gone. So you're the big deal. Stay approachable. And let me say this too: if you're growing in your faith and you're learning a little about the Bible, go easy on others. Don't pull rank. To be approachable is to let people learn and invite them to learn. Something wonderful about being very capable but not acting like it. Brings back a memory. Cynthia knows where I'm going with this. When I was in my last year at Dallas Seminary, it's a hard story to tell. We had come to the middle of the semester, and the beginning of the last semester in the master's program, there was what was called the seating of the seniors. I don't know if the seminary still does that, but we did it then. And it was one of the few times that you really felt great about it. First of all, you thought, I'm going to make it. And so that's an encouraging thing right there. But you also are honored in that they introduce you, and you walk down the aisle at Chafer Chapel and you sit down. And you all, once your class is in place, applause. How's that sound? That's a brand new sound. And so that's all part of it. However, the previous weekend, we had a man who was drunk hit our car full on and totaled our car. And we had already lost a baby through this miscarriage that I had mentioned earlier. And so we were sad about it. Cynthia was now pregnant and carrying.

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0: 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We're your married morning team, Karen and Jeremy at KCBI.
1: If your workplace has a lot of women there, it wouldn't be unheard of that more than one woman could be pregnant at the same time. Well, at a hospital in Dayton, Ohio, in the labor and delivery unit, there are 17 nurses that are all pregnant.
0: At the same time.
1: At the same time. Now, this has actually happened before at this unit. In 2019, 11 women were pregnant at the same time. So now they've even beaten that record.
0: This is their thing, yeah.
1: Yeah. And they said to you, the nurse manager said, you know, we kind of found out over a couple of months, but we're really excited about it. And I was thinking, you're excited until all these women go on maternity leave.
0: I was going to say, in 9 months, you are going to have a staffing issue.
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1: The good news is happening all around us, but sometimes it's hard to find it. 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Hold it on.

KCBI as a family. 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

0: 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We're Karen and Jeremy.
1: Welcome to your Thursday. 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

0: KCBI.
1: Can I tell you the only thing that would be better than finding a $5 bill in my jeans pocket? Finding a pair of Thin Mint Girl Scout cookies in the freezer that I forgot about on a hot day like today. Are we the only ones that put them in the freezer?

0: take me home.
1: Bring us home here.
0: Country road.
1: John Denver, obviously the song of the U.S. men's team throughout their World Cup journey, Country Road. And yesterday they won their game 2-0, and so now they advance in the World Cup competition. They haven't done that, I think, in like 24 years to the next stage. So congratulations to the U.S. men's team. Afterwards, it's always inspiring to see the players come to the center of the field and pray together. It's a way that you just see God coming out in their lives. And I think that's such an encouragement to me to see at that high level. Yeah. They're still praising the one true king. And recently, the Brazilian World Cup goalkeeper, Alisson Becker, was interviewed about his faith. And what he had to say was really good.
2: Christian's life should be driven by what the Bible says. We believe the Bible. Christians believe the Bible is the God's words. I choose to live my life based on the truths that we have from the Bible. The way I relate to people, the way I relate to my work, to my job, how I perform, how I train. So the Bible says that there is a verse: everything you do, do as you are doing for God, to please God. It says everything. So all things that I do, even our conversation, I try somehow to glorify God. Maybe I don't need to preach to you, but to glorify God. Maybe just having a nice conversation, be a nice guy, being truthful. I think that's what I take to my life, and not only for football, but the way I talk with my kids, the way I teach them, the way I talk with my wife, the way I treat her, the way I treat other people. So it's for all my life.
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1: My name's Anna Maria, and I lost my husband going on 5 years ago, 43 years. 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

0: 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Hi, I'm Donna Cruz. It's one of the big topics for 4th of July, and it has nothing to do with what people are going to eat or where they're going to go to watch fireworks. It's about staying safe. One person was talking about kids being safe using sparklers because, yeah, those sparks can get pretty close to their little hands, but they love doing them. So they said, okay, here's the tip. You take a large carrot and you cut off the green part and stick that sparkler right down there in the middle so the kids have, you know, a good space between their little hands and the actual sparkler. One guy wrote in the comments, I don't know, with the price of food so high right now, you really have to weigh it out. Like, what's more expensive, a pound of carrots or a trip to the ER? I'm thinking the pound of carrots would probably be worth it, or maybe some little garden gloves or something. I think it's an experience all kids should be able to have, but safely.
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1: KCBI has been such a blessing to me. 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

0: 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I'm Donna Cruz. There are some times we just get so bogged down with either busyness or really heavy stuff that's going on. 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
1: God just speaks through the music at just the right time. 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Thank you all for your prayers. 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

0: VR. So easy. You just do it through the app on the phone. The problem is when you miss doing that and you forget to record your favorite TV show, you realize that you've come to rely on that device a little too much. I don't even try remembering stuff half the time anymore because I have two personal assistants, Alexa and Siri, and they are remembering everything for me. So why bother wasting the brain space? And maybe you've been there too. You've got that one thing that you just rely on a little too much, or maybe not enough.
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2: Two professors from the University of Houston, Charles Lineman and Donald Luntz, did a study to try to determine whom our founding fathers quoted the most. More than a third of all the founding fathers' quotes came directly from the Bible. And another 60% came from those authors who had based their writings on the Bible. And it's that historical fact that caused Ken Woodward, writing in Newsweek magazine, and he said, quote, "Now historians are discovering that the Bible, even perhaps more than the Constitution, is our founding document." That is Newsweek magazine. Our founding document is the Bible. That is what the history says.
1: Pathway Minute is produced by Pathway to Victory. 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

KCBI with We the Kingdom. Hi, I'm Donna Cruz. If you're under like 30 years old, you may have never seen a VHS player. It's kind of like a dinosaur. The big joke about it is the clocks were very hard to set. Who even knows why? There was just something built into most of those that seemingly made it impossible. So if the power ever went out, the thing just flashed 12 for like years and years until you had to go in and record your favorite TV show. My husband, to this day, he still says he's taping a show, even when it's going to be recorded into the DVD.

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Reminders of hope in every song, every conversation, every teaching program on KCBI. Thank you for being here this afternoon. It's John Reddick. I Believe It.

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1: I just wanted to say, really, I'm thankful for KCBI. Been listening to you guys for probably about a year now. The mix of song and worship and teaching is just a wonderful mix. KCBI has been there for me and has impacted my life in a very positive way.

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1: Hi, my name is Nathan. I'm from Temple. I've been a KCBI listener for a few months now. As a new Christian coming into Christianity for the first time, everything was such a blur. But then after I started listening to KCBI, everything started to come clear and make more sense.

Before the weekend officially kicks in, be sure you have KCBI's mobile app on your phone. 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Here's Casting Crowns.

0: Bethel Music on KCBI. Hi, I'm Donna Cruz. We all know that the unfortunate elephant in the room when it comes to the 4th of July is there are going to be people who get hurt, whether it's the obvious because of using fireworks the wrong way or being out in the sun too long. A lot of people on the roads, too. So a huge potential for car accidents. And that's one of the reasons the American Red Cross is encouraging everyone who can before the actual 4th of July to come in and give blood. Even shortly after the 4th of July, there will be a huge need for donations. And there's a really cute incentive right now to give blood before the 12th. You'll get this iconic American Red Cross Looney Tunes t-shirt while supplies last. They're super cute, very patriotic. And it's a thank you for potentially saving someone's life with the gift of rolling up your sleeves and taking a few minutes of your time. You can go to redcrossblood.org, pop in your zip code, and find a place where you can give blood and be a huge help this summer.
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1: 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I don't recall that I've changed the station. I just thought that it was an opportunity, maybe divine intervention. I love what you're doing on the air. May God bless you, and you guys keep doing the great work you're doing, and I appreciate it.

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0: 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I'm Donna Cruz. 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
1: I just wanted to let y'all know what a blessing it is that we have your station that I've been listening to. 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

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Laughs, fun, and lots of encouragement. 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
1: Casting Crowns on KCBI. Hi, I'm Donna Cruz. Well, if you're planning to light up the sky this 4th of July, you're definitely not alone. Firework retailers say this is one of the biggest years ever. Between America's 250th birthday, the 4th of July actually lands on a Saturday, a full weekend of celebrations. They're expecting record sales. And they said some of their warehouses have been stocking up since last summer to make sure they're able to keep up with the demand. And they say so far, so good. So if you have your eye on particular fireworks, though, they say shopping sooner rather than the day before is a really smart move. And then, of course, while we're all enjoying the oohs and ahs, we have to be mindful of our pets and even be on the lookout for our neighbors' pets, because those same fireworks that sound like a big celebration to us sound like the end of the world to them. So, of course, the advice is to bring them in early before the kabooms start. Turn on some music or the TV. Your smart speaker plays a host of white noise, green noise, brown noise, pink noise to kind of drown some of that out. And if you're going to be leaving a pet at home to go celebrate, just be sure that their tags are up to date. So if they do find their way out of the yard and get scared, they can find their way back home quickly.
2: I love that I can find truth.
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KCBI, how are you? I'm Dave Moore. 4th of July is on Saturday. We have one more day to go this work week, but maybe today is your Friday. Maybe you're off tomorrow. If so, awesome. So happy Friday to you. Bless the

0: day.
1: KCBI. Hey, dude, I'm Dave Moore. You know about the State Fair of Texas, right?
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1: Dave, why are you talking about the State Fair of Texas? That's in September. It's July 2nd. I know, but if you're in Dallas and you have a teen in your family, 13 to 17, you know how the State Fair has these teen all-access passes? They're bringing them back this year. But in addition to getting to the State Fair of Texas for free for your teens, they can also go to the Dallas Arboretum, Dallas Golf Courses, the Dallas Zoo, Dallas Museum of Art, Reunion Tower, the Trinity River Audubon Center, and a whole bunch of other places, all for free. Now, here's the thing. 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They released them back on Monday. How many are left? That I don't know. So if you're in Dallas or if you know somebody who's got teens in their family in Dallas, you might want to let them know about this. 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
1: The radio station has been such a great blessing in my life. I hear the wonderful stories about a recovered addict, what you're doing at the prisons. You are such a blessing in my life.

KCBI. Have you ever felt like, that's it, I've messed up one too many times and I'm done for, right? No. God is not going to give up on you, and you are going to hear that in this one from Matthew West, the God who stays. If I

0: do.
1: KCBI. Hey, doing? I'm Dave Moore. Maybe you're off tomorrow because, you know, 4th of July is on Saturday. So maybe your job's like, all right, you're off on Friday. And then maybe you took off all next week, too. Smart vacation time. A lot of people hitting the road. And did you ever get that feeling like when you went on vacation that you forgot something? This one family at DFW Airport, they forgot Bobby. Oh, we left Bobby behind.
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1: 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That's Texas to 97309. It's a busy travel time right now. Maybe you're off tomorrow. 4th of July is on Saturday. You're about to head out on a summer vacation. Did you ever forget something in a hotel, or how about on a plane? How about in the airport? This happened to Patrick from Fort Worth. His family was on a trip of a lifetime to the Virgin Islands. When they landed, Patrick realized, oh no, we forgot Bobby. He's still at DFW Airport. He had a
2: Kevin
1: moment. Now, before you get really concerned, Bobby is 4-year-old Patrick's well-loved teddy bear. But let me tell you, that bear had the time of his little stuffed life. Employees found him and they took him all around, posting pictures of him on the tarmac, driving the luggage cart, sitting in a plane's cockpit, you name it. They even created a little passport filled with pictures of his adventures.
3: We were filling out the forms for Lost and Found and we got a response back and it had all these amazing pictures of what Bobby had been doing, and we were just so thankful that someone was taking care of him.
1: That's Patrick's mom right there. Patrick and Bobby were reunited when the family came home a week later. Everybody at DFW Airport, you've got the Heartbeat of Texas. God bless you.
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1: I've been listening to you guys for many, many years. My son is in prison, and it's just something that I just need every single morning, every single afternoon on the way home. 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I feel like I know you personally because I listen to you so often. Thank you for all you do.

KCBI. Hey, doing it. I'm Dave Moore. 4th of July on Saturday. We have this free devotional for you. It's called United We Kneel, Seeking God as a Nation. So read through it this weekend. 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

0: KCBI. Hey, dude, I'm Dave Moore. 4th of July weekend. This weekend, what are you doing? Doing some barbecuing, right? So this brings me back because it's so hot outside. Maybe we'll hit 99 today. We're going to hover right below 100 for the next few days. Feel like temp is like 103 plus, but it's hot. It's sunny out there. And this time of year reminds me of when I was in Boy Scouts. When I was a little kid, and maybe you've done this, I don't know. My dad was our scoutmaster, and he bought like these reflector things, and he said, okay, everybody, we are going to use the power of the sun to cook our food. And we did it. It was pretty good. It took a little while, and it's just some doing some Googling. There is a cookbook out there, and guess what it's called? It's called Cooking with the Sun. Yeah. So have you ever done it?
1: I have. I've cooked the egg on the sidewalk.
2: Have you ever eaten it?
1: No. We didn't watch the sidewalk.
2: All right. Well, the real challenge now is to cook an egg on the sidewalk and then eat it.
1: Well, I was in the service, and I ate bugs, cocktail roots, earthworm stew. So I feel like I could eat an egg.
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I'm Dave Moore. 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
1: Hi, I'm Gary. I have listened to Christian radio, several different stations, for 20, 25 years. I really enjoy the station. The music is wonderful. It's uplifting. I also like to listen to some teaching shows like Dr. Jeremiah.

KCBI, it's kind of interesting. When are you off? Since the 4th is on Saturday, some people are off tomorrow. Some people are off on Monday. Like, my bank is open tomorrow, of course, closed on Saturday. But they're also closed on Monday. You run around.

0: KCBI. Hey there, I'm Dave Moore. It is, well, 4th of July weekend coming up, and maybe you're off tomorrow, but Saturday is the big day, and maybe you got people coming over. Are you going to be out there in the backyard with the hot dogs and the hamburgers and grilling up stuff? And can you use, though, the power of the sun? I mean, it's hot. It's sunny. We're in the Sun Belt. Last time I did this, I was in the Boy Scouts, and took a little while, but it does work. And there is a cookbook out there, and they say it's a classic, and it's called, you ready? Cooking with the Sun. Betty, have you ever done this?
1: I have baked the bathroom cookies on the dashboard of my car.
0: Okay, so how were they?
1: Great.
0: Would you do it again?
1: Oh, yeah.
0: Now, there's nothing like the smell of fresh-baked cookies. How did your car smell?
1: Wonderful.
0: I bet.
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1: I spent about 25 years of my life being a drug addict. 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Life's good. I smile every day. 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

0: KCBI. Hi, I'm Dave Moore. It's going to be a loud weekend, 4th of July, Saturday, America's 250th birthday. Whew, you're going to hear fireworks everywhere, and I love fireworks. I don't love them at 2 o'clock in the morning, that's for sure, but some people, they struggle when it comes to fireworks, like Annette from Killeen, Texas, retired U.S. Army. She has PTSD, and the 4th of July is hard.
1: I remember coming back from deployments, the booms and all that. I tried to look for a table to get under. So I just, it's all of that that I don't enjoy anymore. We do have our neighbors who set off fireworks the day before and the day after and all hours of the night. So I think it's just very important to be respectful of our neighbors around us.
0: And if the 4th of July is hard for you too, Annette does have some advice for you.
1: I say be around your people. Those who that you feel like you can talk to and reach out and say, hey, can we hang out tonight? Because I don't know how I'm going to feel.
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1: I am a widowed single mom. 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

0: KCBI, maybe you're off tomorrow because, you know, 4th of July is on Saturday. So maybe your job's like, all right, Friday, it's a company holiday. And then maybe you took all next week off too. Smart thinking. I should have done that too. But going on vacation, did you ever get that feeling like, I feel like I'm leaving something behind. I feel like I forgot something. Just happened to a family at DFW Airport. They forgot Bobby.
1: We were filling out forms for lost and found, and we got a response back.
0: We left Bobby behind. Well, who's Bobby? Well, you're going to find out with the Heartbeat of Texas. That story is about Texans doing good things, and that's coming up in a little less than 10 minutes.

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1: 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That's Texas to 97309. It's a busy travel time right now. Maybe you're off tomorrow. 4th of July is on Saturday. You're about to head out on a summer vacation. Did you ever forget something in a hotel, or how about on a plane? How about in the airport? This happened to Patrick from Fort Worth. His family was on a trip of a lifetime to the Virgin Islands. When they landed, Patrick realized, oh no, we forgot Bobby. He's still at DFW Airport. He had a
2: Kevin
1: moment. Now, before you get really concerned, Bobby is 4-year-old Patrick's well-loved teddy bear. But let me tell you, that bear had the time of his little stuffed life. Employees found him and they took him all around, posting pictures of him on the tarmac, driving the luggage cart, sitting in a plane's cockpit, you name it. They even created a little passport filled with pictures of his adventures.
3: We were filling out the forms for lost and found, and we got a response back, and it had all these amazing pictures of what Bobby had been doing, and we were just so thankful that someone was taking care of him.
1: That's Patrick's mom right there. Patrick and Bobby were reunited when the family came home a week later. Everybody at DFW Airport, you've got the Heartbeat of Texas. God bless you.
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you might think you have absolutely nothing. And you'll hear that in this one from Ben Fodler here on KCBI. But even if you're thinking, I don't have much in life, yeah, but if you have Jesus, you've got it all, right? If I got Jesus, take a listen.

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1: I can't tell you how many times the perfect song has come on at the perfect time to help me in a situation. Just helps me realize, okay, God, I know that you're hearing me and you understand what I'm going through, and I know you just gave me that song to tell me that.

0: KCBI, not just music here. In a little less than 1 hour, you're going to hear some teaching programs. Like just after 7, it's Turning Point with Dr. David Jeremiah, then Insight for Living with Chuck Swindoll, and more.
1: Look what you've done. How could you fall so far? You should be ashamed of yourself. So

0: Please.
1: KCBI, how you doing? I'm Dave Moore. All right, so maybe you're off tomorrow or you're off on Monday. Long weekend for you. What are you going to be doing? How about a road trip? Just something somewhat local, or if you want to drive pretty far, I don't know. Gas prices have come down, so okay. The experience, the fun of a old-fashioned American road trip, right? Why not? My wife and I, we're going to go to Mineral Wells because there's the Mineral Wells Fossil Park. I've never been there. I want to go check it out, so we're going to hop in the car and drive. And not the Fossil Rim, that's in Glen Rose. We're going to Mineral Wells. But people, and maybe this is something you want to do, I don't know. People have been flocking to Mineral Springs, Arkansas. That's a little less than an hour north of Texarkana. Because in that town of a little over 1,000 people, there's a working payphone that the town's been taking care of for years, and people have been driving from all over just to make a phone call. It costs 25 cents. People will call a friend. I'm calling you from an old-fashioned payphone. Wow, how cool. They hang up and they go, all right. And then they drive off. That's it. Dave, I'm not going to drive to Arkansas for a payphone. Okay, well, a little closer to home. Euless, Texas, the new HEB. There's a payphone there in the parking lot. That one, though, costs 50 cents. Isn't it crazy? My daughter Emily's 23. She's never used a payphone in her life. And the next time she comes to visit us in Texas, I'm going to take her to that HEB in Euless.
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KCBI, how you doing? I'm Dave, and where are you going to go see the fireworks? Dave, I'm just going to walk outside on the 4th and just see them all over the place. Chances are you will, but at Fair Park, you got the FIFA Fan Festival going on tomorrow night between 9 and 9.30. They're going to have fireworks going off at Clyde Warren Park on the 4th of July. 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
1: My daughter was in a very bad car accident. Her life was spared. And I know that was just God. But as a single person, I never feel alone because God ministers to me through the music and the teachings. 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

KCBI here for you. You need some prayer? 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How can I pray for you? You can reach out. Here's my number. It's 888-469-9290.

KCBI, I'm Dave Moore. If you're off tomorrow and you're kind of breathing a sigh of relief, maybe there's a lot happening in work and you're not feeling heard or seen or just loved. You are going to hear in this one from Ryan Stevenson. It's called No Matter What. So you're going to hear that you are loved. Yeah, no matter what. Take a listen.

0: KCBI. Hey, doing? I'm Dave Moore. And last time you did like a road trip, like a weird one. Like people are driving from all over the place. Gas prices are down. So I don't know. Maybe try it this holiday weekend if you're off tomorrow. People are driving to Mineral Springs, Arkansas, which is like an hour north of Texarkana, because the town has a working payphone, costs 25 cents, and people are like, whoa, a payphone. I can't remember the last time I used one. My daughter Emily has never used one, and you don't have to go to Arkansas, though. A little closer to home, the HEB in Euless, new one, they've got a payphone right by the gas pumps. What's up, Sally?
1: Well, there's an HEB in Mansfield that has a payphone off.
0: Oh, do they?
1: Yes.
0: Okay. Have you used it?
1: Yes. So now I'm wondering, okay, I guess go look at all the HEBs and maybe they have. I don't know.
0: That's a good, maybe all the HEBs have pay, maybe payphones are making a comeback.
1: I have no clue. Or maybe HEB loves them.
0: Maybe they do. I don't know. You know what? I might have to drive around this holiday weekend and visit as many HEBs as I can possibly find and see if they all have payphones.
1: Yeah. So now I'm wondering about all of them.
0: Me too. All right. So when I tell my wife later, hey, you know what else we could do this weekend? She's going to be like, you know, you're doing that one by yourself.
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Music now, but teaching a little after 7. You're going to hear Turning Point with Dr. David Jeremiah, then Chuck Swindoll's got Insight for Living, then Pathway to Victory with Dr. Robert Jeffress, and more. But that's coming up for you. 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
1: My husband passed away 11 years ago, and I did not know what I was going to do or how I was going to raise my three grandchildren, but we never went without a roof over our head or food on our table. I'm 73 years old. I'm still able to work, so he's been with me every single second and every single moment, and your radio station has helped immensely.